0: In Greece, residents of Thessaloniki have been ordered to remain indoors with their windows shut after a fast-moving wildfire engulfed a recycling plant, sending toxic smoke over the city. This comes as hundreds of firefighters battle wildfires in Portugal and Greece following a record-shattering European heat wave that's already been blamed for thousands of heat-related deaths. Here in the U.S., at least 25 people are dead due to extreme heat and humidity after a massive heat dome brought record temperatures to the central and eastern U.S. over the 4th of July holiday. Some 185 million people and more than half of U.S. residents were under heat alerts over the weekend, with extreme weather forcing the cancellation of Independence Day events in states from Alabama to Connecticut. We'll have more on the extreme heat wave with David Wallace Wells. Meanwhile, Super Typhoon Bavi has brought devastating 175-mile-per-hour winds and storm surge to the Pacific Ocean, U.S. territories of Guam and the Northern Mariana Islands. The headline of David Wallace Wells' piece in the New York Times Magazine that we'll talk about is "We Need to Retrofit the Planet. The Heat Wave Proves It." In Washington, D.C., officials ordered thousands of people to evacuate the National Mall Saturday night as severe thunderstorms approached, delaying President Trump's speech and fireworks display, marking the 250th anniversary of the signing of the Declaration of Independence. Thousands stood in security lines for hours in triple-digit heat as the district tied its all-time record high for Independence Day. Dozens were treated for heat-related illnesses. Trump eventually spoke at 11:15 p.m., delivering a 40-minute speech in which he promised a new golden age of America while casting his political opponents as communists who pose an existential threat.
1: Our warriors did not fight communism on battlefields across the world only to have that menace rear its ugly head right back here in America. We're not going to let it happen. We like to stop a threat like that immediately and before it begins. It's like a cancer. You got to cut it out. You got to cut it out fast.
0: Trump spoke after dozens of people wearing masks, mirrored sunglasses, and symbols of the white supremacist group Patriot Front rallied in Washington, D.C. on the 4th of July, riding public transit and marching near landmarks. The group has portrayed itself as the, quote, protectors of white America, unquote. This comes after the Trump administration's Freedom 250 celebration narrowly avoided disaster last week when a piece of debris fell from the stage, nearly crushing a group of about two dozen dancers. Meanwhile, federal prosecutors have indicted the former U.S. Olympian David Hearn on a felony charge for allegedly damaging the Lincoln Memorial reflecting pool, which has been plagued by peeling paint and rapid algae growth following the Trump administration's multi-million-dollar renovation in a no-bid contract. Hearn was arrested last month after he was spotted reaching into the water. He said he was curious about the state of the reflecting pool, had merely touched coating that had already floated to the surface. Later in the broadcast, we'll speak with his lawyer, the former Obama ethics advisor, Norm Eisen. The confirmed death toll from Venezuela's devastating twin earthquakes rose to more than 3,300 Sunday, with thousands remaining missing as officials began to bury the bodies of dozens of unidentified victims. Thousands have been left homeless, primarily in the region of La Guaira. Meanwhile, the U.S.-backed government of interim Venezuelan President Delcy Rodriguez is defending its actions in the aftermath of the quakes as survivors and residents decry what they've described as a delayed and inadequate response to the disaster. In Ukraine, at least 11 people were killed after Russia launched a series of overnight aerial strikes on Kyiv just a day before a NATO summit in Ankara, Turkey. The attacks came after President Trump reportedly offered to help Russian President Vladimir Putin to end the Ukraine war in a phone call between the two leaders that reportedly lasted nearly 90 minutes. Meanwhile, Russia faces a growing fuel crisis after Ukraine targeted more than 50 oil refineries and other energy sites across Russian territory and occupied Crimea since

0: also cracked down on protests in Istanbul.
1: NATO's crimes around the world are apparent. They have also committed numerous offenses in Turkey, orchestrated coups, and have bases here. And now, shamelessly, they are being hosted in Ankara. I am here today to protest because I cannot accept this blow to my honor. NATO is a very big criminal organization.
0: Pope Leo has urged the United States and European nations to ease up on their inhumane treatment of migrants and refugees. The pontiff made the appeal Saturday from the Italian island of Lampedusa, where he also visited a cemetery, praying over the graves of migrants who've died while making the treacherous journey from Africa to Europe across the Mediterranean.
2: Those who have lost their lives in this sea are victims both of decisions that were made and of decisions that were not made, indifference to the common good and corruption in their countries of origin, a global economic system that generates poverty and exclusion, fear that fuels prejudice and contempt, the belief that such problems do not concern us, the criminal calculations of those who profit from the suffering of others.
0: President Trump has issued pardons to 11 more people, including 9 who face criminal charges for violating the Clean Air Act by tampering with emissions monitoring systems on cars. Trump also pardoned Adam Kadan, a former business partner of the disgraced lobbyist Jack Abramoff. Kadan pleaded guilty in 2005 to fraud and conspiracy related to the purchase of a fleet of gambling boats. His pardon came just months after he co-hosted a fundraiser at Trump's Mar-a-Lago resort for a Long Island Republican congressional candidate. Fresh controversy has embroiled the FIFA World Cup after President Trump called on the FIFA president, Gianni Infantino, to lift a red card suspension on the U.S. men's national team top goal scorer, Folarin Balogun. Trump reportedly had a private call with the FIFA chief last week to ask for a review of Balogun's suspension, which was lifted on Sunday ahead of the U.S. team's match against Belgium today. The reversal is highly unusual. It's the first time since 1962 that FIFA's allowed a player to appear in a game after being suspended. He was red carded. Trump took to Truth Social, thanking FIFA, quote, for doing what was right and reversing a great injustice, unquote. And China's begun enforcing a new so-called ethnic unity law that human rights groups warn could accelerate the forced assimilation of ethnic minorities. Beijing said the law could also apply to individuals outside Chinese borders. Amnesty International said in a statement, quote, rather than celebrating difference, it's about pushing ethnic groups such as Uyghurs, Tibetans, and Mongolians to adopt a single state-defined national identity dominated by Han Chinese culture law. This law risks providing a stronger legal basis for existing practices of transnational repression, peaceful advocacy for minority rights in China by anyone, anywhere, could be characterized as undermining ethnic unity, unquote, Amnesty International said. Here in New York, a Tibetan activist lit himself on fire outside the United Nations headquarters last week, protesting China's annexation of Tibet. In a live stream video posted before his self-immolation, Logba Rangzin decried Beijing's policies for, quote, destroying the Tibetan people.
3: It's not that we do not have independence. We had it, but the independence is lost. We have to get it back. Therefore, we Tibetans and exile must unite and struggle for the independence of Tibet.
0: Logba Rangzin died in the protest. He was a 52-year-old resident of Queens, New York, originally from Eastern Tibet, and advocate for Tibetan independence for over a decade. And those are some of the headlines. This is Democracy Now!, democracynow.org, The War and Peace Report. I'm Amy Goodman. A grand jury in Washington, D.C. has indicted the former U.S. Olympian canoeist Davy Hearn for allegedly vandalizing the Lincoln Memorial reflecting pool. On June 19th, Davy Hearn stopped by the pool while on a 64-mile bike ride. He says he touched the pool to see what it felt like and was then arrested, handcuffed, and held for 5 hours by U.S. Park Police. He's now facing a possible sentence of 10 years in prison if convicted.

0: convicted. He is one of the at least six people who've been arrested for allegedly vandalizing the pool. Following the incident, Trump posted on social media, quote, "The United States Park Police have arrested multiple individuals for vandalizing our nation's magnificent reflecting pool. Who would do such a thing? These are very serious crimes having to do with the destruction of national monuments. Years in jail," Trump wrote. District Attorney for Washington, D.C., Jean Pirro, said Hearn willfully and violently damaged a 2-square-foot piece of sealant of the pool.
1: Important to call this press conference because one of the most offensive images that I hold in my mind are the images of national monuments that are being defaced, roped, torn down, graffitied, and damaged by individuals. Today is about accountability for damaging a national resource, a national treasure, and that is the reflecting pool.
0: That's U.S. Attorney for Washington, D.C., Jean Pirro. The reflecting pool underwent a nearly $16 million renovation. President Trump wanted to paint the bottom of the pool American flag blue. The work was completed under a no-bid contract, but then the pool turned green as algae blooms flourished and the bottom of the pool began to peel. Late-night comics started to say that the pool was Mexican flag green. For more, we're joined by Norm Eisen. He's co-founder and executive chair of Democracy Defenders Fund, one of Davy Hearn's attorneys, was formerly White House Special Counsel for Ethics and Government Reform under President Obama, and was co-founder and board chair of CREW, that's Citizens for Responsibility and Ethics in Washington. Norm Eisen, thanks so much for joining us. Can you talk about what Davy Hearn exactly was charged with?
2: Mr. Hearn has been charged with vandalism. He's innocent. The charges are outrageous. And Amy, it should be concerning to every American when on this kind of a basis a felony charge can issue. So we're preparing to vigorously defend the case in court.
0: So explain what we understand. You can't help but think, I mean, this has been, here is President Trump, who is a developer. This is a no-bid contract. I don't know if you can talk about who this went to and the humiliation of President Trump himself, I won't even say the White House, for what's happened to the pool. Do you think this is about trying to deflect attention for the failure of this reflecting pool?
2: Amy, we do think that Davy is being scapegoated for the failures of the White House with respect to the reflecting pool, that the blame is being shifted. He's innocent, and we intend to vigorously defend the matter.
0: Norm Eisen, you are involved with a number of cases. I'd like to ask you first about the merger, the proposed merger that the U.S. Department of Justice is pushing forward, has just approved, between Paramount Skydance, which is already merged in something like an $8 billion deal, and Warner Brothers Discovery. The Paramount Skydance, Warner Brothers Discovery merger would be something like $110 billion with the Trump ally billionaires, Larry and his son David Ellison, in charge. Can you talk about the significance of what's happening here?
2: Of course, Amy, at Democracy Defenders Fund and Democracy Defenders Action, we have over 300 legal cases and matters entirely separate from Mr. Hearn's case. Another one of those very important democracy cases is the effort to mash together two of the largest entertainment and news entities, Paramount and Warner Brothers. And the concern here is, under the Ellison's tutelage, David Ellison, his father, Larry Ellison, cronies of President Trump's. The CBS network, storied the Tiffany network. We've seen its news operations demolished by Barry Weiss. Now they're going to put CNN under that same umbrella, together, by the way, with TikTok, where they also have that social media outfit under their wing. If you like what they did to CBS, the destruction of 60 Minutes, for example, you'll love what they're going to do to CNN. And that's just the news side of things. We can't have, you know, somebody's watching Fox News, they say, oh, I can't take this anymore, I'm going to turn the channel. And you go to CNN, it's the same thing. You go to CBS, it's the same thing. Then on top of that, you have an even louder megaphone for influencing society, the entertainment industry, film and TV, documentary films, all of that also under the Ellison sway. Reportedly, career professionals at the Department of Justice were not ready to let this merger go through. They had serious questions about whether it was illegal under antitrust law with the excessive concentration of power in the hands of the Ellisons. They were overruled. There's the most profound questions about whether there was inappropriate political decision-making to jam through this merger. Two of President Trump's cronies, the Ellisons, and fortunately, the state AGs, the UK government, the EU are still asking those hard questions. We anticipate that the state AGs will go to court and get an injunction, just like they did, Amy, with the Live Nation merger, Live Nation and Ticketmaster, just like they have done with other cases, Nexstar, Tegna, another big media merger. The AGs were successful in getting court relief. We anticipate they'll do the same thing here.
0: The significance of the British government, as you just mentioned, suggesting that it may challenge Paramount Skydance blockbuster $110 billion takeover of Warner Brothers. And you talk about CBS then would be under the same roof as CNN and HBO, among other media properties. Lisa Nandy, the British Culture and Media Secretary, expressed concern about concentrating control of media assets in the hands of fewer corporate owners. She said, following engagement with the parties and independent research, my department has today written to the current and proposed owners of Warner Brothers Discovery on my behalf to inform them I am minded to intervene, she said. What would it mean if Britain intervened?
2: It would be a substantial hurdle to completing this misbegotten merger mashup. The combined entity has substantial assets that are in the UK market or impact the UK market. It would be one of the strikes against the merger, the most devastating because the largest concentration is in the United States, would be the state AGs, but the UK and the EU matter. And Amy, very proud that at Democracy Defenders, we filed a complaint with the UK that will be part of the basis for action if they move. So we are on the case in the US and wherever necessary to stop these kinds of assaults on our democracy.
0: I want to turn to another issue, birthright citizenship. This is House Speaker Mike Johnson speaking about the Supreme Court decision on Fox News over the weekend.
3: I really enjoyed Justice Clarence Thomas's dissent. It's everybody should read that, must read. He explained that the 14th Amendment, the original intent, was to enhance and really value citizenship, and it's been devalued because of birthright tourism, which is what we have now. It's a threat to the rule of law and national security. We do need to address it. We're looking at all angles. If there's some legislative fix, we'll advance that immediately. If it's a constitutional amendment, as you know, it takes a little more time. But we've got to address this. It really is a serious, serious issue.
0: So, Norma, Meisen, if you can talk about this approach that Congress would pass a law and this whole framing of birthright citizenship as birthright tourism, suggesting there would be pregnancy tests for anyone coming into the United States that's not an American citizen.
2: Amy, it's so wrong. We at Democracy Defenders Fund represented, together with LULAC and our other wonderful partners in the case, including the ACLU, those brave moms who were willing to stand up and fight the Trump administration's unconstitutional claim that Donald Trump gets to choose which babies born in this country are citizens and not. That is false. It is the law under the 14th Amendment that all babies born here are citizens. And by a 5-4 majority, we secured with co-counsel the ruling that what Mike Johnson said is false. I talked to some of those moms that morning when we got the win. Was at the Supreme Court. Wow. They were so excited for themselves, but for all the babies and for the rule of law. Now, you're seeing a lot of sour grapes. This should not have been a 5-4 decision. It's very alarming that there were four votes for this open and shut issue at the Supreme Court. And now you're seeing statements like Mike Johnson. We forced even Mike Johnson, Amy, to admit that a constitutional amendment might be necessary because Congress doesn't have the power to do this. That doesn't stop people like him, like the president, like the White House, from fear-mongering and making these absurd statements about what is a clear constitutional rule. Birthright citizenship is protected. Will they try other acts to harass, frighten, intimidate? Certainly. Our legal team is ready. And if you don't believe me, we have over 300 legal cases and matters to prove it, including some of the most high-profile landmark wins, shutting down Donald Trump's corruption, like the Lisa Cook case. He was wrongly trying to fire and prosecute her. Like the $1.8 billion slush fund case, the Kennedy Center case. We are going to go to bat for our moms who are being harassed, even though the case was won. And we're going to keep fighting for the Constitution.
0: You mentioned corruption. New filings show that President Trump made more than $2.2 billion last year, most of it fueled by cryptocurrency profits, but with a significant rise in profits across his real estate business and other family investments, his legal settlements with media giants ABC News, Paramount, Meta, CBS. The mandatory financial disclosure report released Tuesday shows Trump made at least $1.4 billion from his family's cryptocurrency ventures, including $635 million for Trump-branded cryptocurrency meme coins and $590 million from the Trump family's World Liberty Financial crypto business. He defended how he's profited from the presidency while speaking to reporters last week.
4: You know why I'm profiting? Because the stock market's going up. Everybody's profiting. If you have a 401k, how's your 401k done? It's about up 85%. Thank you, President Trump.
0: So that was President Trump speaking to reporters before boarding the new Air Force One, a Boeing 747 jet donated by the royal family of Qatar, reportedly at a cost of $400 million paid for by the U.S. taxpayers. But Trump plans to keep the jet after leaving office, saying he'll donate it to his presidential library. Can you respond to all of this? And of course, on the issue of cryptocurrency, the amount of money that those who invested in it lost as the Trump family gained.
2: The behavior of the president, his family, and his cronies inside and outside of the federal government, Amy, is like nothing we've ever seen in American history. It makes the worst scandals of the presidency over the past 250 years, like Watergate or the Teapot Dome, look like weak tea. The profit-taking of over $2 billion by President Trump alone in 1 year, exploiting the office of the presidency to do that, is outrageous and shocking. You have to look beyond American history to dictatorial regimes like Putin's Russia or North Korea for similar examples. And even there, it's an extreme, startling example here in the United States. Take the crypto where at Democracy Defenders, we've been at the forefront of exposing this. You have Donald Trump raking in over $600 million while the on his meme coin, his Trump meme coin, while the value of the thing has gone down by 95%, well in excess of $1 billion in losses for people. That's ordinary Americans losing hundreds and thousands or even more. When Donald Trump profits, he reaches into the pockets of all of us to take that money. You also see that not just in the domestic arena, but internationally, where a company associated with the Trumps, crypto company World Liberty Financial, took in an over $500 million investment from a UAE Emirati state fund. The Emirates have the most profound connection, for example, to our Iran war debacle, and the notion that they're pumping money into Trump coffers is also a profound conflict of interest. So is Donald Trump regulating, or as the case may be, failing to regulate the crypto industry while he profits from a lack of regulation, but the American people are hurt. It's corruption on a scale we've never seen in American history.
0: Norma,
2: and frankly, seldom in world history.
0: We have to leave it there. I want to thank you for being with us. Co-founder, executive chair of Democracy Defenders Fund, one of Davey Hearn's attorneys. He was White House Special Counsel for Ethics and Government Reform in the Obama administration. Coming up, as heat kills 25 people in the last few days in the United States alone and thousands in Europe, we'll speak to New York Times writer David Wallace Wells. His latest essay, We Need to Retrofit the Planet. The heat wave proves it. Stay with us.

0: Sunlight on My Window by Jez Pike. This is Democracy Now!, democracynow.org. I'm Amy Goodman. As we turn now to the record-breaking heat wave that scorched the northeastern United States over July 4th weekend. At least 25 people are dead in New Jersey due to extreme heat and humidity after a massive heat dome settled over the eastern half of the U.S., bringing triple-digit temperatures, disrupting travel, and prompting emergency measures for millions of people. Many of those who died were found in homes with no air conditioning, on the street, and in parked cars, according to officials in New Jersey. More than 185 million people, more than half of U.S. residents, were under heat alerts over the weekend, with extreme weather forcing the cancellation of Independence Day events in states from Alabama to Connecticut. Severe weather forced the cancellation of the Great American State Fair, a two-hour evacuation of the National Mall in Washington, D.C., and delayed President Trump's 4th of July speech. Here in New York area, the heat wave shattered records dating back nearly 60 years. Central Park reached 100 degrees. Subway stations registered even higher temperatures, while 17,000 customers lost power. This weekend's North American heat wave follows a record-shattering European heat wave that's already been blamed for thousands of heat-related deaths across Spain, France, and Germany. Climate scientists say the burning of fossil fuels by humans is the primary cause of global warming and the reason why heat waves are becoming longer, hotter, and more frequent. On Friday, a team of scientists explained the recent heat wave would have been, quote, virtually impossible, unquote, before humans began warming the planet. This is Theodore Keeping, a climate scientist at Imperial College London, who worked on the analysis.
1: We found that in the last 50 years since a previous heat wave affected Europe in 1976, that the chance of a heat wave like this has gone from almost impossible to something that we'd expect to see every couple of decades. And as the climate continues to warm, we will see events like this increasingly frequently. And in a future climate, this may be something that we expect to be commonplace.
0: For more on the extreme weather here and around the world, we're joined in studio by David Wallace Wells, New York Times opinion writer, columnist for the New York Times Magazine. His recent piece headlined, "We Need to Retrofit the Planet. The Heat Wave Proves It." He's also author of the book, The Uninhabitable Earth. Welcome back to Democracy Now! It's great to have you with us, David. Start off by talking about what's happening here, and if you can put it in the context of climate change.
2: Well, the planet is now warmer than it has ever been in modern human history, basically since the agricultural revolution 10 or 12,000 years ago. We're already outside the window of temperatures that enclose the entire history of human civilization, and we're warming more rapidly than the planet has ever warmed in its history, including periods that where warming produced deaths of 50 to 90% of all life on Earth. So we're running a pretty radical experiment, and things are changing pretty rapidly. Just over the last couple of decades, we've seen the pace of warming accelerate, and we've seen the chances of heat waves like the one that we saw in Europe grow as much as 100-fold more likely. So just since the 2003 heat wave, which killed tens of thousands of people in Europe, a heat wave like the one that we just saw in Europe has gone 100 times more likely. There are a lot of questions about why we haven't prepared adequately for these heat waves, and we should be asking them and doing more to protect ourselves in the future. But I think the baseline observation that we have to make is that things are moving incredibly quickly, and that makes it incredibly hard for us to change our ways.
0: I think Thomas Jefferson wrote in 1776 at the signing of the Declaration of Independence that it was 76 degrees. On July 4th, of course, in this area, it was over 100 degrees, triple digits. Your piece is headlined, "We Need to Retrofit the Planet. The Heat Wave Proves It." I was upstate New York, and trees, there was a kind of, I called it a torrential tornado. It took down trees in the Catskill area all over, and yet was hardly talked about afterwards. And yet it was in the midst of this heat wave that happened over like 30 minutes. How do you retrofit the planet?
2: Well, I mean, there are a lot of pieces to it, but unfortunately, a lot of the natural world, like the tree landscape that you're talking about, it's going to be quite difficult. The human-built environment is a little bit easier, but it still requires something like, you know, take the European heat wave, building in air conditioning for 300, 400 million people who don't have it today, reimagining the way that buildings are built so that they don't retain heat, which is what they were designed to do, but actually repel heat, which is what Europe's going to need in the decades ahead. It also involves different kinds of urban planning. I think about the way that LA has been rebuilding in the aftermath of its fires, resisting a lot of fire codes that might help future, might help neighborhoods, be more resilient in the face of fire in future decades. And instead, the local communities are fighting those restrictions. So, you know, we have an enormous landscape of the built environment the world over, which was designed and erected to survive climate conditions, which we've left behind. And we basically need to reimagine all of that to survive new climate conditions, which are going to get considerably hotter, even just in the decades ahead.
0: Can you compare the U.S. and Europe's approach to climate change to China?
2: Well, you know, China's a kind of a complicated story. They're both the world's biggest emitter. They're responsible for almost one-third of all carbon emissions in the present, and also the source of the greatest hope for climate change, because they are producing something like 70 to 90% of all the world's EVs, solar panels, batteries. So they're both contributing the most to the problem and contributing the most to the solution. In the U.S., we're not producing nearly as much of that technology. We are building out our green energy infrastructure relatively quickly, but we're not doing nearly enough to bring emissions down into line with our targets. And that means that we're heading up against some really terrifying climate thresholds.
0: What has the Trump administration done?
2: They've gone to war with clean energy and tried to undermine it everywhere that they could. They've literally bought off wind projects so that those will not go forward. They've taken an axe to Biden's Inflation Reduction Act, which was essentially a climate bill, and tried to undo all of the tax incentives that were in it to subsidize clean energy. And they've done very little to help the problem of interconnection and the grid, which are so essential to the build-out of clean energy in America. They haven't totally succeeded. Last year, 90-plus percent of new energy infrastructure was green, but they're doing everything they can to put their hand on the needle and change the direction of policy and make America more like a petrostate and less like the electrostate that China is trying to be.
0: So how can the U.S. be a leader on green energy?
2: Well, we need to spend considerably more, particularly on these technologies, the grid and interconnection, so that the developers who are willing and ready to build out solar farms in particular can build them quickly and can install them and make that power available to American citizens. When you saw something like that happen in Australia over the last couple of years, they're now offering their citizens 3 hours of free electricity every single day because the build out has been rapid and the infrastructure alongside it has been so successful.
0: And talk about what's happening with Africa. The effects of countries that are least responsible for climate change bearing the brunt, even though many thousands of people are dying around the world outside of Africa because of the heat.
2: This is one of the cruelest features of climate change. It is a universal threat. It tells us that we're on this planet together and we have one shared fate, but it also tells us that the same inequities that horrify us about our society in general apply when it comes to climate change. Those with the least are the most vulnerable, they are the least responsible, and they're heading for the darkest climate outcomes. One of the more optimistic things that's happened in the last few years, though, is that countries in the global south, across sub-Saharan Africa, across South Asia, have actually taken decarbonization into their own hands and started building out new green energy capacity on their own, even without help from the global north, which was long assumed to be necessary. They've done that in part because that technology is so cheap coming from China that they're able to afford it themselves. And you've seen some of the most rapid uptake of solar power in particular in the world's developing countries, much faster even than in the global north, where we expected it to be the fastest.
0: The Manhattan Project developed the U.S. atomic bomb. What would a Manhattan Project for renewable energy look like?
2: Well, Well, the interesting thing about the energy sector is that we have the technology that we need to get a lot more progress than we have right now. Solar and wind and batteries are most of the solution. They're not the entire solution. But geothermal needs to be promoted considerably more. The things that I'm more worried about are heavy industry and agriculture, which are big parts of the carbon emissions puzzle, which we don't yet have quite satisfying solutions for. And in fact, some of the things that we thought were going to be quite successful, especially in agriculture, have proven much less useful over the last few years, not panning out like we hoped. So I think we need considerable R&D in those areas, and money just flowing into the system on the renewable side to make sure that the technology that we have today actually gets implemented at scale and pace.
0: Can you explain what meteorologists are saying when they talk about a heat dome, this large high pressure system that traps hot air on the ground?
2: Well, it's part of the explanation for the European heat wave. It's part of the explanation for the East Coast heat wave that we just lived through. And it seems to be arising an even more spectacular one in the American West right now, which means that over the coming weeks, we're likely to see quite scorching temperatures west of the Mississippi, which is especially scary because those are fire-prone parts of the landscape that have been dealing with drought, and we may see some really dramatic uptake in wildfire activity in the west. But in general, these are weather patterns that intensify the heat waves that we might otherwise be seeing, making them last longer and more punishingly than we would have expected in the past.
0: What about divesting from fossil fuels? What would that look like?
2: Well, I mean, it would mean depriving some of these companies with some of their operating capital, and I think even more significantly, signaling the political unwillingness to participate in the system of destruction that these companies are leading. I think both of those goals are worthwhile, but we do need to do a lot more than just pull our money out of fossil fuels. We need to supply clean, cheap, healthy energy to the world, which is going to require a lot of additional investment, not just disinvestment.
0: When you were doing research for this piece, We Need to Retrofit the Planet, and for your book, The Uninhabitable Earth, what shocked you most?
2: Well, these days, what worries me most is that global warming is accelerating past thresholds that we used to consider unacceptable. Not that long ago, 2018, the UN published its 1.5 degree report that showed the difference between 1.5 degrees of global warming and 2 degrees of global warming. And the difference between those two levels was considered so significant that it terrified the world into action. That's why we had the climate awakening of the 2019-2020 period with Greta Thunberg and Extinction Rebellion, the Sunrise Movement, all of that, the climate strikes, was the result of fear about reaching that 2-degree threshold and the intensity of the urgency of trying to limit warming to 1.5 degrees. Now, we are basically already at 1.5 degrees right now, and because of the effects of El Niño, we may see something close to 2 degrees of warming as soon as next year. And that's not a long-term average, but in the long term, almost certainly we will be blowing past that 2-degree threshold, which again, in 2018, 2019, 2020, terrified the world. Now we've made that future inevitable.
0: David Wallace Wells, will link to your piece in the New York Times Magazine, headlined, "We Need to Retrofit the Planet. The Heat Wave Proves It." Coming up, a New York City Council employee has been released after 5 months in custody at the U.S. Immigration Jail in Newark, New Jersey, known as Delaney Hall. We'll meet him. Stay with us.

0: Children, we all shall be free from the album Songs of Slavery and Emancipation. This is Democracy Now!, democracynow.org. I'm Amy Goodman. We turn now to the case of a New York City Council employee who was released in June after being detained at the immigration jail Delaney Hall in Newark, New Jersey for more than 5 months. Rafael Rubio was taken by federal immigration officers in January during a routine asylum interview, despite having legal protections to live and work in the United States. He had TPS, temporary protected status, as a citizen of Venezuela that was valid through October 2026. Following numerous legal setbacks, including a deportation order, Rafael Rubio was granted asylum in May by an immigration judge and was finally released in June after 158 days in custody. For more, we are joined by Rafael Rubio and his lawyer, Gwyneth Hesser, senior staff attorney at the Bronx Defenders. We welcome you both to Democracy Now!, Rafael. Wow. Talk about the day you were taken and whether you thought this was going to happen in any way.
1: I mean, yeah, thank you for having me. It was a very difficult experience for me. I didn't know. I kind of had an idea when I was on my way to that interview, to that appointment, that something could go wrong, and eventually did. It was a very difficult experience to go through and to navigate through. When I was wrapping up the asylum interview with a asylum officer, I noticed that he was like really, really nervous and anxious. And then when he told me that I needed to turn off my cell phone and put it back in my backpack and proceed to the next room to be met by somebody that he didn't actually identify, I felt that something was really off at that moment. And then when I was raided by this person who identified himself to be as an ICE agent, then I knew that something was about to happen.
0: And you were taken right to Delaney Hall?
1: No, I was actually taken to OCJ in Orange County Jail in upstate New York, Goshen.
0: Uh-huh. Yes. And then?
1: And then I was transferred to MDC, Brooklyn, and then I was transferred to Delaney Hall in Newark, New Jersey.
0: Gwyneth Hesser, what happened here?
2: I mean, that's what they're doing now. I've had clients detained when they show up for court. Rafael showed up for his interview, and they're transferring people. They don't give notice. I have clients that have been taken down south. Luckily, Rafael was able to stay in this area. But this is what we're seeing now.
0: Can you talk about the moment of your release and being there with the New York City Council speaker? I want to go to that clip. We played it in our billboard of that moment when everyone saw that, Rafael, you were free.
1: Thank you so much. You saved my life in many ways. Thank you.
0: Julie Menom, the city council speaker. Can you explain what the city council did, what she did? Not everyone has a city council speaker to free them.
1: Correct. Backing you up. Yeah, I cannot thank her enough for what she did. I had been denied my asylum claim, and I also had been denied my first habeas. And at that point, I felt that I had no hope to stay in the United States. And then all of a sudden, she called me. I mean, I called one of her closest assistants, Miguelina Camilo, and she happened to be right next to her when I called her. So she was actually waiting for that call. And then we had a conversation over the phone, and she told me that I needed to do something, like changing my legal representation, the one that I had at the moment. And she told me that she has spoken with the Bronx Defenders and that she wanted me to retain their services as my legal representation moving forward, which I did, and with the results that we had.
0: Gwyneth Hesser, if you can explain more, you have Rafael granted asylum in the U.S., but the federal government's appealing this decision?
2: Yes, they are. And he wasn't released initially, even with having been granted asylum, because they stated their intent to appeal. They get 30 days. And so we actually needed a federal judge to order a bond hearing in immigration court so that we could do a bond hearing to get him released.
0: Well, Can you tell us the stories of people inside? And also, if you heard the protesters outside and what that meant to you?
1: I did. Stories inside those detention facilities. Difficult stories. People is sad. Detainees are sad. It's people that have tried to build a future in this country. People that have complied with the law and everything. They have followed the law. They have paid their taxes. They are raising families and children and whatever and whatnot. And all of a sudden, they are stuck in that limbo.
0: How long did it take you to get your blood pressure medication?
1: Like 3 weeks.
0: Can you talk about your treatment in Delaney?
1: Of course. Every time that you got transferred, it seems like they lost record. They don't keep track of the record accurately. So every time that I got transferred, it will take me like a week or 2 weeks for them to timely deliver my medication. That was the case with Delaney Hall as well. When I was ultimately transferred the last time to that facility, because I have been transferred to that facility, then transferred back over to Brooklyn once, it took them like 2 weeks or so to provide me with my medication. So I take my high blood pressure medication, and that cannot be disrupted like that.
0: We have been reporting on the horror of the earthquakes in Venezuela. Over 100 Venezuelans deported there hours before the earthquake. It's believed over 100 have been killed. Are you afraid of being taken once again, even with the judge's ruling freeing you?
1: If I tell you the truth, yes.
0: And Gwyneth Hester, what can be done to stop that from happening?
2: I mean, luckily, because he had the judge's order granting his release on bond, I've explained to Raphael that they really cannot detain him again. It would be in violation of the court order, but it seems right now that's not that much solace, because sometimes things are happening that are outside of the law. So in theory, it shouldn't happen, but...
1: Correct.
2: Yeah.
0: Well, thank you so much for taking this time. I'm sorry about what has happened to you, and we'll continue to follow your case. Raphael Rubio, New York City Council on Police, just released after being detained at Delaney Hall for 5 months, an asylum seeker from Venezuela, and Gwyneth Hester, senior staff attorney at the Bronx Defenders. That does it for our show. I'll be in Kansas City, July 17th and 18th. I'm Amy Goodman. Thank you.
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Doors open at 6 and the music beginning at 7. Enjoy an evening with the Bedheads, Spokane's own indie rock and folk favorites, known for their authentic sound and deep roots in the local music scene. 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And prepare for liftoff with Slee Boy and the Easy Sleazies, bringing their psychedelic space jazz fusion from mellow melodic grooves to wild paint-shaking jams. 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

0: is your KYRS live and local calendar for July 6th through the 9th. Monday, Ron Green at Mary Hill and the Mac Movement open mic with Weed Man Mitch at the Red Room. Monday and Tuesday, open jam at Jackson Street. Tuesday, Armando and Anna Rose at the Global Food and Art Market, open mic with Nate Dunnigan at the Parlor, Costa La Vista at the Osprey, the All-Star Jam and Jameson Sampson at Zola, and Milonga at Timber Run Reserve. Wednesday, the Night Market with RCA, Brad Keeler and others in Kendall Yards, Porter Case and Aki Fumikado at Zola, open mic at Badass Backyard Brewing, the Bobby Patterson Band at Bolo's, Virginia Rails at Remedy, and the Downtown Get Down Jam at the Red Room. Thursday, open mic with Derek Hart at The Alibi, the Rusty Jackson Trio at The Social, the Hot Club of Spokane at Coeur d'Alene Park, Is It Cool Though and Gloria at Zola, Blues Jam at Chan's Red Dragon, and Tomboy at The Big Dipper. 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

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Welcome to another edition of La Sala Latina Latin Lounge. I'm Corazón. Good afternoon, everyone. It's a pleasure to have you with us again on La Sala Latina, a place for music that moves us, bring us back memories, and every now and then gets us up on our feet. Today we have a beautiful mix of songs and styles, the very things that give La Sala Latina its character, rhythms, voices, stories, and sounds from many places. We will hear new music, music from years gone by, and sounds from different times and countries, all coming together in a mix that is unmistakably La Sala Latina. So stay with us, whether you're standing, sitting, or out and about. Just do not drift away. We're here to keep you company, brighten your afternoon, and above all, share good music with you. All right then, we begin with La Negra Tomasa by Los Caifanes. Thank you for being with us.

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0: Acabamos de escuchar Llegó el amor del salsero puertorriqueño Gilberto Santa Rosa, incluido en su álbum Contraste del 2007, con su fraseo elegante y un arreglo ligero hecho para bailar, nos deja una salsa romántica que no se olvida del ritmo. 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It is a romantic salsa song that still keeps the rhythm moving. Before that, we heard La Negra Tomasa Bilongo by Caifanes, the Mexican alternative rock band, released in 1988, their take on this Cuban classic brought together a cumbia beat, guitars, keyboards, and a darker new wave feel. It was one of the songs that introduced Caifanes to a much wider audience. You're listening to The Latin Lounge, and I'm Corazón. Gracias por sintonizarnos. Thank you for listening.
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Written by Pablo Álvarez, this is a guaguancó featuring Javier Plaza on vocals. The percussion, piano, and chorus keep building until the rhythm takes over. Before that, we heard La Raíz by Radio Mundial, the title track from their 2003 album. Radio Mundial works in a tropical fusion style, blending Latin rhythms with a laid-back contemporary sound. It gives the music room to breathe without losing the pulse. Before that, we heard Conjuro by Lila Downs from her 2023 album, La Sánchez. It is a deeply personal record, shaped with musicians from her Mexico and U.S.-based bands during a songwriting gathering in Oaxaca. Lila Downs brings a powerful voice, a vivid performance, and a song that keeps the mood a little mysterious. And to begin the set, we heard El Barzón by Maldita Vecindad y Los Hijos del Quinto Patio. The Mexican band took the corrido tradition and made it their own, bringing together rock, ska, street life, and a popular memory. It is a song with weight, a story to tell, and that unmistakable Maldita sound. You're listening to The Latin Lounge, and I'm Corazón. Gracias por sintonizarnos. Estás escuchando La Sala Latina, yo soy Corazón. Gracias por sintonizarnos.

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Let me help you shake the trouble out with a mix of funk, R&B, and blues from Delta to Chicago. You'll hear...

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Escucha la sala latina si te gusta la salsa y ven a bailar con nosotros todos los lunes de 6 a 8 de la noche. 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
0: Acabamos de escuchar Café con Sangre de José Conde y Ola Fresca del álbum Revolución del 2007. 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We just heard Café con Sangre by José Conde y Ola Fresca from the 2007 album Revolución. Cuban-American singer and songwriter José Conde brings Afro-Cuban roots into a sound that also draws from funk, cumbia, and other Latin rhythms. This song pairs Afro-Cuban flavor with an easy New York edge, then settles into the beat and lets the music speak for itself. Before that was El Bohemio de mi Pueblo con Eligio Vega on vocals and Freddy Sierra on accordion. It is a Colombian vallenato paseo written by Ramón David Jiménez. The singer tells a story of love and heartbreak, while the accordion brings brightness, movement, and the feel of an old-fashioned serenade. And to open the set, Bolero Nuevo by Sargent García from the 2011 album Una y Otra Vez. Sargent García is the project of French musician Bruno García, known for blending salsa, reggae, cumbia, and ska in his own style, which he calls salsa muffin. The song begins with a close, intimate feel of a bolero, then gradually lets the ska take over and change its whole character. You're listening to the Latin Lounge, and I'm Corazón. Gracias por sintonizarnos.

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0: 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We Just Heard Si Te Olvidara by Milly Quesada from her 2008 album Solo Faltas Tú. Known as the Queen of Merengue, the Dominican singer steps into bachata here with a gentle touch. It is a love song and it never sits still. The rhythm stays warm and the chorus lingers in your mind. Before that was Esto es lo que hay by Los Amigos Invisibles from the Venezuelan Singazón Volume 1. The Venezuelan band came out of Caracas party scene and built a sound that brings together funk, disco, Latin pop, and Caribbean rhythms. Bass, guitar, and percussion keep it light on its feet, playful and made for dancing. And to begin the set, we heard Chunga's Revenge by Gotan Project from the 2001 album La Revancha del Tango. The trio takes the pulse of tango and carries into sleek electronic territory with bandoneon strings and modern beats. It is nighttime music, a little mysterious, a little cinematic, but always, always moving. You're listening to The Latin Lounge and El Corazón. Gracias por sintonizarnos.
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The percussion keeps the song rolling. The horns fill out the arrangement, and the chorus has the kind of pull that makes me want to sing along. It is a full-bodied, warm cumbia made to be shared. Before that, we heard Conexión by Orillas from A lo Cubano. Here, rap verses ride over an Afro-Cuban groove, giving the song drive, movement, and a strong sense of place. Orishas brings together the sway of song and the force of hip-hop without letting either one crowd out the other. And to begin, we heard Agua de Clavelito by Johnny Pacheco and Héctor Casanova from the 1979 album Los Amigos. Pacheco and Casanova give us lively salsa with an orchestra that moves easily and a vocal that plays with the lyric without losing the flavor. It comes in light, but there is plenty of rhythm. 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I'm Corazón. Gracias por sintonizarnos.

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3: Y muchísimas gracias por su sintonía. 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

0: 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And so I want to make sure that we can kind of introduce you in many ways, and one of those ways, you were in the band Clabber Hag.
1: Yes.
0: And you were also in a new project right now.
1: Yeah, Arcane.
0: Arcane.
1: I've been in many bands before Clabber Hag and after Clabber Hag as well.
0: So, and also your name, right?
1: Carice.
0: What was it one more time?
1: Carice.
0: Carice, cool name.
1: Yeah.
0: Very unique. So, Carice, tell us a little bit, just in general, about yourself, you know?
1: I've been playing music since about 5 years old. I started on just keyboards, and I inherited from my dad's side of the family, playing by ear. And in fact, I would irritate my piano teacher. I would make her play it first. and then she caught on later, but like, I'd be, just play it first. And then she saw I was looking at the sheet music. But so, yeah, I've been playing piano my whole life. Play guitar since I was 12, 13. And first real band. I've been in so many little bands. My sister and I actually started a fake techno band when we were like 15 called 8-Inch Eyelashes.
0: I love that name.
1: Take off. We had one hit with between ourselves. Surless Ecstatic was my first band that I play guitar and play shows in. My sister ended up joining that band after 3 days of learning our songs because my boyfriend quit because I broke up with him. He rage quit our band, and Jocelyn.
0: It's usually how it goes.
1: Yeah, and she just picked up because she is an amazing musician. After that, it was Clabber Hag. And no, actually FFA was before that. It was this hardcore screamcore band, and it was so much fun. We had two singers.
0: What did FFA stand for? Can we say it on the air?
1: Nope. We say Fist Something of America. It was definitely not Future Farmers of America. And I had a sticker I had a sticker on my car. I got pulled over by a cop once, and he was just like, "Oh, I was a part of Future Farmers of America." And I'm like, "Yeah, yep. That's what it is."
0: No, I wasn't.
1: No. Yeah.
0: That's funny.
1: It was funny until two of the band members put, like, if you want a date with our bass player or guitar player, here's their phone number. And just like, just a joke, guys. You know, funny.
0: No. Is that like in the paper or something?
1: No, it was on our cassette tape that they were, our demo. Gosh. Yeah.
0: And they put your actual phone number
1: in
0: there?
1: Yeah. It was fun.
0: I mean, you got a bunch of calls.
1: But that was not as bad as when we got into Maximum Rock and Roll. You know what that is? That it was the... It was the biggest like zine. It was like more than a zine. It was a magazine that but underground still. It actually just defunct like a few years ago I don't even know, like really recently. And it's just for underground punk bands, and that's how awesome. We all like knew each other, and people could write like, "I'm coming to your town, can you hook me up with a show?" That's how it would happen all the time. "Can we stay at your house and play hook us up with a show?" Clabber Hag got on in there, and for the picture for Clabber Hag was just like a close-up of me for some reason, and that was again my band members from FFA that did that. So we got a ton of mail from jail, from prison, but they're really cool though. They're just like really excited that there was a girl punk band, and yeah,
0: we got some fan mail. One of my favorite fans of People Talk at the beginning, and I don't know if they moved him or what, was a gentleman in prison or in jail here, and he would call in periodically and share what was on his mind.
1: Yeah.
0: And one time he shared a song that he'd came up with.
1: Yeah.
0: So I kind of understand where you're coming from, and they were really nice.
1: Yeah, they were never like disgusting or anything. They were just like so excited, send us a demo, send us stickers, like just really sweet. My dad was, they had our home address too, so we'd just get mail, fan mail there. And yeah, my dad would see all the mail coming in and just like, but they're always sweet. And we got some from Australia. It was fun.
0: It's awesome. So how did people get like find out about you? Through this magazine?
1: Yeah, Maximum Rock and Roll. And then we were lucky because we got hooked up with this record owner, record producer, I don't know what to call him, David Hayes. He started Lookout, actually, which is down in the Bay Area. Mm-hmm. He helped find Green Day, get them started, all those guys down in the Bay Area. And he ended up dating our bass player up here. He moved up here, started Too Many Records. And he I don't know if he signed, or not signed us, but he helped release this split 7-inch. We released it with this the guy that would produce our, where we would record all our stuff, and he had a record label too called Nervous Records. So we had a split record label 7-inch, and but that's David cool. had amazing like distribution. His, it was crazy. So like that's how it was getting everywhere. Like he literally recently, just within the last decade, maybe decade and a half, gave me back like the few that weren't selling. It just, I totally forgot that, you know, but like I have this, you know, little insert that was showing the records he was selling, and he has the original Green Day stuff, and it was right next to Clab Rag. And I know that's like a stupid flex, but like, you know,
2: pretty cool though.
1: Yeah. I mean, and there's, here's another stupid flex. This one is real stupid. So Gilman Street is this, it's this famous place down there in the Bay Area where all those bands played. And we were going to go on tour this one summer. We were going to tour with these other bands. This one band, our sister band, Cause, which got big. They toured all the time. They got pretty big. They still,
0: I feel like I've heard of Cause.
1: Yeah, no, they still get together and do reunions. They're still amazing musicians. My best friends, my ex-husband, his father, my daughter's father is in the band. But and then Indivada, another great bunch of guys and musicians. And we're the three of us bands, we're going to tour down the West Coast. And me and Val and Joss broke up like literally days before the tour. So, but the Gilman Street had us still on record. So I was like randomly looking up Clabberhag. This was like 15 years ago on
0: oh my
1: online.
0: Gosh, we got a phone call.
1: Oh,
0: should we answer a question before you even get to finish beginning thoughts?
1: Yeah.
0: 1 second.
1: I'm a talker.
0: Here we go. Keep it going.
1: Oh, who is it going to be?
0: Who do I have here on People Talk? Val Hag.
1: Oh, yay. Here. That's okay, that's right. Our bass player.
0: I'll be right on in 2 seconds. And Val, are you on?
1: V-Hag.
3: Hey, little sister. I'm so proud of you for your new endeavor. And I
1: Thank
3: really
1: you.
3: Didn't think I'd get in so soon.
0: All you had to do was call. All you had to do was call.
3: Issues. Maybe I should walk out to the yard with my chickens and my bunnies. Yeah. Anyway, no, I seriously didn't think I'd get in so soon. I was really enjoying Carice's narrative.
1: Oh my gosh, I can talk. You know I can talk.
0: No worries. And, you know, do you have something you'd like to share?
3: Well, I did. I had like a little thing prepared, and just listening to Carice, I'm like talking back to the radio. But basically, what I want to say in a summary, in a nutshell, hopefully it doesn't get too long. As far as Clabberhag, Carice was the forefront. She was the leader. She is so musically talented. It's pouring out. I used to say Carice and Joss had music pouring out their ass. Oh, sorry. I
0: don't know. That's cool. That's allowable.
3: Yes, it was an honor to collaborate with them and be with them and play with them. And yeah, we all kind of put in our own stuff, but Carice is so amazing. And really what I want to say is you should have gone solo like 20 years ago.
1: Oh my God. Oh my God.
3: I thought that was your next thing. Like when we weren't doing our shit, I was like waiting to see you. Summer has, and it's never too late.
1: Yeah.
3: And I'm so proud of you. And I really want to, I can't wait to hear what you've been doing because, yeah, no, sorry, world. We haven't been keeping in touch as we should.
1: No. So I still want to try a reunion, even though we don't have Joss anymore.
3: Like,
1: my son said he would fill in for Joss.
3: You're such an amazing musician, and we can do something, maybe.
1: Yeah.
3: I don't know. I love it. And Ayla is kind of dabbled in drums. She did that in school.
1: Oh, nice.
3: Maybe.
1: That would be cool, yeah.
3: Hello, everybody. I'm so proud of my little sister, Chris. And yeah, as far as the narrative, yeah, I dated David. And we got the record deal. And it was very small records.
1: Was very small,
3: label, too many records. In fact, Ayla just the other day was sporting a too many records t-shirt as we were out shopping for Father's Day. So cool. I'm like,
1: yeah, he did a lot for this whole area.
3: I don't think she knew, but she doesn't have a history, but whatever. It's super cool to see.
0: Well, I appreciate the call.
1: Thank you,
3: Belle. Yeah,
0: nice to meet you.
3: Thank
0: you.
3: Chris.
1: Love you too. Right. We'll talk soon.
0: Yeah, thanks for being on People Talk. Well, you have a lot of fans. Aww. I feel like that's one of many. I feel like
1: she's family.
0: I want to kind of play one song and let's come back
1: because
0: like there's just like everybody's just like really hyped and like wanting to hear it, and like I feel like we should give them what they want. So let's play.
1: Right.
0: Let's play a
1: 30-year-old song. Let's do it.
0: Oh man, I love anything. Old songs are the best songs.
1: 90s for the best.
0: Everything's played out.

0: Okay, that was an awesome track. And tell me more. I need to know more. What was that song?
1: It was called Fear. that was from the last album we did, a tape we put out on our own, actually. And we sent that tape to a lot of small labels that we found in like MMR and just to see what we could get. And the songs on that were, I think, very different from what people were usually used to. Like there's so much metal infused into it.
0: Yeah.
1: And our sound changed so much. We were hanging out with Cause so much and we're looking up to them. They're just the best band ever. Like just tight, hardcore, just melodic, great band. And so Joss and I really like we looked up to them a lot. Like, so we were writing more like them. Yeah, we got a lot of reviews on it. We got good reviews, but we never like got signed or anything. We didn't send too many. Val would probably know, but I think like maybe less than 10, I think. But anyway, so yeah, we
0: back
1: put
0: then
1: out
0: it was
1: three.
0: A lot harder to get your music out though.
1: Yeah,
0: to share
1: that's
0: it.
1: One thing I want to say about the kids these days. And why I'm making so much music, like it's pouring out of me right now. Mainly, well, for many reasons, but it's so easy to be able to just make music at home now. We had to like pay somebody, haul our equipment everywhere. We also had people that helped us a lot. They're called Clabberhag Biatches. I tried to put the emphasis to make that not a swear word. I hope that helped.
0: I love it.
1: But
0: like, you know, back then everything was like analog.
1: Analog, yeah. So like we had to go buy it. We had to go buy a DAT tape and a reel to bring to the studio. And yeah, it's
0: different experience.
1: Totally. But it's sad. The kids, I think there's obviously studios still up and running and doing that. And people can still do that. But it's so different. It is DIY. Like it is almost more punk where you just can put it out on yourself on these, but there are these huge sites like SoundCloud and Instagram and TikTok and things like that.
0: Spotify.
1: Yeah, obviously. Yes. Spotify and Apple Music and Amazon.
0: YouTube.

0: You know, that's how YouTube. A lot of people, they just upload one video, and then the next thing you know, it's like, what?
1: Now I just
0: like
1: started a YouTube channel,
0: 11 million followers all of a sudden, you know, and it's just like, it's not how it was. You had to grind back then, and you had this, you had to physically record it, physically make the tapes, send those and to like all these random, like, you know, maybe what ifs, right? Yeah. Maybe they'll say yes. And that, I mean, from what I heard so far, you know, I definitely think, like, do you think if you were able to make, let's say this sound that we're listening to right now, right? If you had the capabilities to post music like people do now, do you think you would have been signed?
1: I mean, maybe. I don't even know if that necessarily was our goal. We, like, I don't know if we were, like, looking to be rock stars. I think we were just, I think what we did want to do is get our music out further. So, we definitely would be doing that if it was nowadays.
0: You wanted the fans. You just want people to love your music.
1: Yeah,
0: you
1: we
0: know?
1: Wanted
0: That's really
1: to,
0: all it
1: we
0: is.
1: Wanted to be able to keep playing. To live off our music would be amazing.
0: But I think If we could freeze frame where you were recording then at that point in time, and if we could time travel and make it to where you guys could have made your music more accessible to the most of the country or the world, I mean, like, I can already hear that, like, Europe would have loved that sound, you know, at that time. I know it.
1: Yeah, well, like,
0: just, like, angsty American, like, punk, right? But, like, laced with some really cool, like, sonic-induced, like, metal, you know? Like, very awesome heavy metal kind of
1: sound. We were metalheads.
0: You know?
1: Well, me and Joss.
0: I could tell that you guys, and if there's one thing that I love about certain types of bands is when they're not afraid to change their sound. A lot of people stay to a formula so that they can get big, so that they can have, there has to be continuity for you to be able to make it. You have to
1: prove. A lot of people wanted us to stay in that nerdcore boy sound. And like we liked playing it because it got everyone crazy, but like, we wanted to evolve, and Val was so awesome and cool, like, and would like be cool with like letting us, like, you know, evolve the sound so much. And because I think she was she just got better with time. Jocelyn did too. Jocelyn started out with just a polka beat, and then she was playing this amazing double bass. Like, I don't know. So I think that helped evolve
0: things
1: our sound
0: really,
1: too.
0: Yeah,
1: like, everybody
0: things just
1: getting
0: really
1: better.
0: Organically evolved, right? And people got better because you practiced.
1: Yeah.
0: There was that sort
1: so
0: of
1: so many shows too.
0: That, like, you guys meshed, you know, and you did it long enough, and you know, you actually liked hanging out.
1: We
0: and
1: did.
0: I think that that's a big part of being in a band.
1: And it wasn't just because Val could buy us beer and we were too young. That wasn't the only reason.
0: But it was a perk.
1: It was a very good perk. She had a really cool apartment, too, that we got to party in.
0: Those are the special bands, though. Not all of them always make it so public and become so famous.
1: Yeah.
0: But, you know, there's a lot of beauty to those relationships and to what was happening in the moment.
1: Yeah.
0: You know, and I think I'm just happy that we can play it now and people can be reminded of something that was really cool that you created, you know, in our community at a time where it was needed, just like it's needed now.
1: Yeah. There were so many good bands, like, around that time period, and so many. It just was special. There were these, we put on our own shows. We have these, there's these houses and Planet World. And there's so much. It was fun.
0: Well, let's take a quick break. And then when we come back, we'll play another Clabberhag track.
1: Oh, yeah.
0: And then we'll pop back on. So we just got to take a quick break. We'll be right back.
1: Okay.
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0: do that. Yes.
1: And we are back, and we've got another track for you. So let's go ahead and can you introduce the next one?
0: Yeah, yeah. This is our song, Chivalry Slave. It was on May I Be Frank and our 7-inch, Poke Your Eye Out.

0: I really love all this so much. Like, this is so good. It just really, like...
1: Oh, man.
0: No, I don't... I know that you feel like this is dated or old, or like you said, it was like 30 years old, but it's not. Like, this could be something I could hear right now that I'd be super stoked about if someone was emulating the sound today. And I do think while we were listening, I kind of was telling you a little bit about how your vocals, the music's awesome. I love it. You know, it's just really classic, like really good punk, right?
1: Yeah.
0: Really upbeat. Really fast.
1: Yeah.
0: But then you've got some like Kim Wilde, Wendy O. Williams from the Plasmatics sort of amalgamation. It's just that's so good.
1: That's such a great compliment. Thank you.
0: Oh, yeah.
1: Yeah.
0: Wendy O's one of my faves.
1: Yeah. She's awesome.
0: She was insane, but a beautiful soul.
1: Yes.
0: You know? And had to compete with a lot of misogyny.
1: Yes.
0: In that world during that time.
1: Right.
0: So
1: we just watched a documentary about that.
0: She was a force to be reckoned with. So very cool. So that song was insanely awesome. We have one more Clabberhag. I think we're going to play it. And then when we get back, we're going to start kind of talking about what you've been up to lately.
1: All right.
0: And, you know, I just feel like we could have done a whole, like, show on Clabberhag. Just because you have such roots in the community and such a history. So
1: thank you.
0: This last Clabberhag song.
1: I can come back. I'll come back with Val.
0: You should. I would love it. So this next Clabber, can you introduce the next
1: track? This was the one that was always requested. It's like the it was a fun song. And I literally learned this word from one of my boyfriends. He called himself Nerdcore. And it's called Nerdcore Boy, and it was one that it ended up being our longest song. I just found that out, like, when I was sending it to you. That's ridiculous. But anyway, it was the one that everyone wanted to hear, so
0: here we go.
1: Nerdcore Boy.
0: So everyone that wanted to hear it then is going to get to hear it now. So here we go.
1: Oh, joy.

0: We're having a technical difficulty. Sorry. No worries. We're having.
1: It was the first one I sent you.
0: Oh, here we go. Okay, here we go. Here we go. Here we go. Here we are. That was my bad because I didn't scroll high enough up on the information that was sent to me. I'm human. Here we go. You guys ready? Now we are listening to. When we're done.
2: Oh, Nerdcore voice. Sorry.

0: That's amazing.
1: And we are back. So that was Nerdcore Boy. Tell me a little bit about it.
0: It was just, it was actually the first song that we recorded. No, it was the second. We got asked to be on this compilation that is actually still out there. It's on, not Bandcamp. What's the other one? Is it Bandcamp? That one? Yeah, Bandcamp. It's called Lilac City. Like, I'll take. You know, play on words. David put that out too. David Hayes, I think Too Many Records. So it's got literally the best bands in Spokane, like Junior Ordeo, Daredevils, sorry, and Bellywipe, Cause, you know, One Tongue Gus.
1: I'm gonna
0: Flies.
1: Have to look that up before you leave because I definitely want to listen to. That
0: I can
1: whole
0: send
1: compilation.
0: You the link. Yeah, and so we got everybody got to put two songs on there, and then we got. They asked us for our like a school picture from our childhood. So the inside is just everybody's school pictures. And I have one where I'm wearing a Megadeth shirt, and Jocelyn has one where she's wearing another metal shirt. So
1: it's awesome.
0: It's funny.
1: I'm going to check it out because I want to look at more of the lore now that I've gotten to hear it. It's such such an awesome.
0: I could go on and on about the other bands in that time period. They're just amazing. The other girl bands too, Velvet Pelvis and Boycott. Just, I mean,
1: it's, the list goes on.
0: Yeah. You have to meet another time to talk about
1: it. I would love to. I'd love to. I want to hear your stories. Uh-huh. And I think so does our community. And that's why we've gotten calls. That's why, you know, I don't know. That's why people are listening to this show right now, right? Hopefully, if you're listening, you're getting to learn about something really unique, right? Spokane history, really.
0: Yeah.
1: And
0: Clabberhug is for free on Bandcamp. All of our stuff is on there.
1: Awesome.
0: So just go and find it.
1: So now let's switch gears.
0: Okay.
1: You've moved into a solo career, and you know you've had quite. Have you had a few projects solo, right? After Clabberhug?
0: No.
1: You've been kind of doing your thing, raising kids.
0: Just like I've been playing my instruments, but mainly, yeah, just raising kids. And I got really sick. You know, I have fibromyalgia, which has just taken up my whole life, and I'm literally disabled. I'm on disability. And so I thought, you know, I'm never going to be able to, I can't stand up and play guitar for people. I can't do things that I used to be able to do. And then I discovered, you know, GarageBand, and I played with it for a while, like a couple of years ago. And I just was like, this is crap. I can't do anything on it. And then I lost my sister, my partner, my best friend in the whole world a year ago. And we did everything together. We were in FFA together, So Ecstatic together. We were in Clabberhug together. Oh, and we were in the... see, this is a good word drop again.
1: No problem.
0: 6 degrees of separation. Sorry, guys. I did not mean to forget you guys if you're listening. And... so losing her just—it was the worst thing that ever happened to me. She was a local artist, and that's what she'd been doing after Clabberhug. Like, got really into her photography. She showed at the MAC. She had tons of different art shows. She's amazing. She's talented on so many levels. She's the coolest girl I've ever met, and I miss her. And so from my grief, like every time I would be up at night by myself and get sad, I opened GarageBand and just started playing on this tiny little keyboard on my phone, this tiny little keyboard. And it started pouring out of me. And it was something I could do because I was sitting there like in pain, not able to move like normally you would making music, but I could do it just sitting there. And so she had, with her photography, she went under the name Arcane, and we both talked about, we always wanted to get back together and do a project. We wanted to do the kind of music that we really love, that we've always really loved, was like kind of 80s goth, the new dark wave, cold wave.
1: Some of my favorites.
0: Yeah, like the Soft Moon is like in public memory are two of our favorites. We got to meet both of them.
1: Oh, really?
0: Yeah.
1: I actually played when he died.
0: Luis.
1: I played and dedicated a whole episode to Soft Moon, actually.
0: He is such a...
1: That was a couple of years ago.
0: Yeah. That was awful. It was such a huge loss because he is so talented. I saw him live playing on trash cans. And
1: where'd you see him?
0: We saw him in, was it Portland or Seattle? Boy Harsher.
1: Oh, Boy Harsher, so
0: opened for him. It was like one of the best shows ever. Yeah, like
1: saw Boy Harsher, Lucky You a few years back.
0: Yeah,
1: and that was a good one. But I think you might have seen them before.
0: Yeah. Yeah, and when she came, or they came here, we both missed it because we were both flaring up and we were so upset because nobody like that comes through.
1: No, that's why I was like, what? I don't have to drive to Seattle or Portland for this? I was so shocked.
0: They skip us. They go to Boise. They go to, like, it's just like, come on.
1: They're starting to come back around. Yeah. We are getting some actually stop through these days. But, you know, I would say that, like, you know, the Lucky You, whatever was happening at that time, they were pulling in people. I'm not seeing that at the Chameleon yet. I don't know. You know, I would like to see that.
0: But there's hope because the Chameleon is cool.
1: It is.
0: And they have their goth nights. So, so yeah, somebody when in is distribution. Goth night?
1: We'll have to look that up.
0: Yeah. What we were going to do, we were going to take my daughter. I was actually going to go to one for my daughter's 21st, but I don't know.
1: We're going to have to go. You're going to have to drag me along with you. We're going to goth night some night after this.
0: Yes.
1: Deal?
0: Absolutely.
1: Good. So getting back to what you were saying, though, you started this whole project because you lost your sister, right?
0: And well, yeah.
1: Condolences, right? And also, I want you to be able to dedicate right now, like, sort of this show tonight for her, right?
0: I want to dedicate everything I'm doing to her. And she's, their loss is amazing. It's great. It's not amazing good. It's like, it's massive. Mm-hmm. And so many people loved her. And so I'm taking on the name Arcane. I was talking about how we wanted to do a project together. And I'm going to go forward with that. And I'm going to use her art, actually. We're going to get around to playing live. I'm going to figure out how I'm going to do that. It's going to be different because I'm going to try to cover up a lot of the things like my age, like my disability. It's going to be like a art show with music. I'm going to be like, we have like costumes and things like that. Aiden and Nadia and my husband Kyle will be, you know, he's going to be wearing a plague doctor mask, and we're going to be having fog machine and a whole like screen up with showing Jocelyn's art. So
1: I love it.
0: Yeah. So
1: it's like an opera.
0: Yeah, absolutely. It's an opera art show. I don't want people to focus the fact that, oh, this woman's almost 50 years old and or disabled. I want them to hear the music.
1: Yeah.
0: And so, yeah, it's just, I've been writing every night just and coming. And yeah, so I have so many songs. So I'm going to release, I think, just all of them on an album. I'll call it an album on SoundCloud probably at the end of the week. I think I'm going to do
1: it. Very cool. Finally. You're going to release them on SoundCloud first? Okay,
0: yeah,
1: cool.
0: Yeah.
1: So let's play that one.
0: Okay.
1: So which one would you want to play first? What's a good introduction?
0: Let's do Hollowed. Hollowed, absolutely.
1: Let's do it.
0: Dedicated to my sister.
1: I was about to say, you want to tell me a little bit about it?
0: Yeah,
1: you
0: know? They're
1: dedicated
0: all
1: dedicated to your sister. Any specific meaning behind Hollowed? Would you like to answer that after we listen to it?
0: Yeah, maybe. That's
1: all right, let's do it.

0: right. Okay, so tell me again what that song was called. That was very cool.
1: Thank you.
0: Like ambient, kind of like goth, dark wave vibe, yeah. Just like you were saying earlier. I like it. It's yes. something I would personally listen to.
1: Aww,
0: I don't always say that. And I don't. I speak the truth.
1: That's
0: so
1: awesome.
0: I really like that.
1: Thank you.
0: And I can hear sort of that melancholic sort of, you know, sort of that dedication, right? That,
1: yeah.
0: Like for your sister. It was beautiful.
1: I think I have one kind of upbeat sounding song or happy song because it's written about a friend of mine who lives across the country who helped me during a dark period in my life, who I met literally playing Xbox, and he's now a family friend. But yeah, Hollowed that's I wanted to have like kind of just old school, the old school meaning of emo, not the new school meaning of emo sound mixed with the dark wave, cold wave, I call dark ambient, witch wave. I like put all these hashtags trying to come up with all these different.
0: There's so many waves, but I totally get what you're
1: cores.
0: Saying, you know?
1: Yeah.
0: Oh yeah.
1: Yeah. So
0: I love it.
1: Thank you.
0: It's good.
1: Thank you.
0: Now, what would another one that you'd want to play be? Because we're running out of time. We're almost out of time. We have like 7 minutes. So
1: okay.
0: I want to make sure to squeeze in at least one or two. But.
1: Let's do Sold in Gray. And that's definitely it's named after that silly movie. And gray is like gray matter. So,
0: yeah, Soylent Green was a good movie, though.
1: Yeah.
0: It's made out of people. Yeah. And on that note, let's play the song.

0: So we are back, and
1: wow, my button does not want to work tonight. We're back. That was an amazing track as well, and that one was Soylent Gray, yes. Right? Okay, so we've got like 3 minutes, can either play one more track, and I'll go over a little bit, or we can kind of do some shout-outs, and we could just kind of like, you know, make sure to let everybody know where to find you. Where can people find your music?
2: Oh, my gosh. Okay, Instagram is where I've been putting a bunch of stuff on it. Arcane.music. Is it dirt.music? Yeah. Sorry, my little other producer here, Dun Reeb. Yeah. Shout out to Dun Reeb.
1: Yeah, go ahead and say what's up.
3: What up, y'all? It's Dun Reeb. I'm with my mom, Arcane. Go follow her, Arcane.music.
1: It's a family affair. Whoa. It's good. Like, this is, you got a musical family.
2: I'm very proud of my kids. They're amazing. What was it? Oh, yeah, SoundCloud. So I have one single I put on there, and I was like, I'm going to put another one tonight. And then I just think I'm going to put the rest of my album. I say that like that because the way you have to load them on SoundCloud is weird. So, but yeah, the album I think is going to be coming out. I was going to have a date, but I think it's going to be like the end of the month. But I'm going to release more singles. I announce most of my things on Instagram. So, yeah. But I have TikTok, and I just did YouTube. But Arcane, unfortunately, it's being used a lot. I thought I was like, I'm special because Kane is my last name. But it's look for the dot music in most of those online places, online sites.
1: Yeah. One in particular, I know that you are on Instagram. You're on an old IG. So what is it on there? I know that I have you on there. It's Arcane Music.
2: It's Arcane.music.
1: .music. Yeah. Okay, sweet. Oh, yeah. Because you always got to throw a dot in there because there's so many people in this world, so many different handles. But Arcane.music. Yep. Arcane, A-R-C-A-I-N .music.
2: Yes.
1: Cool. No, I'm loving this. I'm really excited. There's so much more material that you have, and I haven't had a chance to really comb through it.
2: And I want to work with people. I want to work with rappers. I want to work with
1: everybody.
2: Yeah, young artists, old artists. Like, yeah, I haven't put any vocals yet, but I'm planning on doing that probably. But yeah, just been pumping it out and
1: one thing at a time.
2: Yeah.
1: You've got a lot of good company too to keep you motivated. So
2: he has been like I bounced everything off Dun Reeb. So
1: he is a part of the new generation.
2: Yes.
1: So it's nice to have someone like that.
2: He's very talented
1: to consult. You know,
2: he learned drums when he was 1 and a half.
1: I've seen him play. I've seen him play multiple instruments in one show in two different projects. So no, and I've seen him drum and he's great.
2: Yes.
1: So
2: we're very proud of him.
1: Well, we got 1 minute left. Any last words, guys?
2: I didn't finish my story about the Gilman Street. We got into a book announcing all the shows ever down there. We didn't play. We didn't play the show, but we're in the book. So, yeah, Gilman Street.
1: I love it. You're in the book.
2: We're in the Gilman Street.
1: You're going to have to send me some of this stuff. I want a deep dive. All right, I'm going to play one of yours as an outro. So would you like Spinal, Mad Hatter, or...
2: Oh, God, I forgot about that one. Let's do Spinal.
1: The last one that you sent me, twice. So was there one that was like unedited?
2: Let's do the second one.
1: Okay, that's what I figured. Let's do it.
2: It's new.
1: All right. Well, welcome back to, People Talk. And thank you so much for being here. I want to just say a huge thanks to you, Dun Reeb. Thank you so much.
2: Thank you for having us.
1: And, I'm excited to get to know you more. And I'm very happy to have had a chance to share your music from not only the past, but now. And it's really good.
2: I really appreciate
1: it. And I'm glad that you're kind of getting knocking the dust off.
2: Yeah.
1: And just blowing it off.
2: It's pretty dusty.
1: You're back, dude.
2: I appreciate all the support.
1: You seem less dusty to me. You're good.
2: Thanks.
1: You seem like you're keeping up with the times just fine. So this is Spinal by Arcane. Cool. And cool. I've had so much fun.
2: Thank you.
1: Spokane, do cool things, but be nice to each other. All right.

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And again, this is Spinal by Arcane.

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0: is your KYRS live and local calendar for July 6th through the 9th. Monday, Ron Green and Mary Hill and the Mac Movement open mic with Weedman Mitch at the Red Room. Monday and Tuesday, open jam at Jackson Street. 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
11: This is your KYRS live and local calendar for July 6th through the 9th. Monday, Ron Green at Mary Hill and the Mac Movement open mic with Weed Man Mitch at the Red Room. Monday and Tuesday, open jam at Jackson Street. 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Thursday, open mic with Derek Hart at The Alibi, the Rusty Jackson Trio at The Social, the Hot Club of Spokane at Coeur d'Alene Park, Is It Cool Though, and Gloria at Zola, Blues Jam at Chan's Red Dragon, and Tomboy at The Big Dipper. 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
8: 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Monday, Ron Green and Mary Hill and the Mac Movement open mic with Weed Man Mitch at the Red Room. Monday and Tuesday, open jam at Jackson Street. 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

0: This is your KYRS live and local calendar for July 6th through the 9th. Monday, Ron Green and Mary Hill and the Mac Movement open mic with Weed Man Mitch at the Red Room. Monday and Tuesday, open jam at Jackson Street. Tuesday, Armando and Anna Rose at the Global Food and Art Market, open mic with Nate Dunnigan at the Parlor, Costa La Vista at the Osprey, the All-Star Jam and Jameson Sampson at Zola, and Milonga at Timber Run Reserve. 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Thursday, open mic with Derek Hart at The Alibi, the Rusty Jackson Trio at The Social, the Hot Club of Spokane at Coeur d'Alene Park, Is It Cool Though and Gloria at Zola, Blues Jam at Chan's Red Dragon, and Tomboy at The Big Dipper. 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

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So we just heard the band Prolapse right there with The Fall of Cashline. Before that, we heard a couple of songs from the Stranglers. It was Curfew and Sha Sha A Go Go. We started off the set and the show this week with two songs from Negative Space. It was Negative Freedom, and the other song in there was Gestalt. 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Let's get back into the music. We've got the Anals coming up in this next set, as well as Buzzcocks. We're going to start things off here with two songs from The Mob, starting it off here with Cry of the Morning, right here on The Edge program on KYRS, Thin Air Community Radio.

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1: Tja, wir beide, wir werden die Welt auch nicht ändern.

0: we who do believe a force is justified from a Christian point of view just conceive of certain political diplomatic conditions whereby a limited exchange of one nuclear weapon on either side would result in the end of the war and peace.
1: What a relief. At last, our Holy Father has told us exactly where we stand.

KYRS, Medical Lake Spokane, 88.1 and 92.3 FM. It is now right before the top of the hour. That is Mono for Ale with a song called Amakloth. Before that, we heard Crass, two songs from them. It was Securicore and Who Can Be Who. Also in that last set, another German band, which is a couple of German bands in that last set. Pisse is the name of the band. And then the song we heard was Dretour. Dretour was the name of the song. Also in that last set, we heard The Mob with Cry of a Morning and Witch Hunt. We heard two ballets back there with Land of Me. We heard The X with The Sky is Blue Again and Sense of Tumor as well. Let's get back into the music. We've got The Damned coming up, as well as The Anals and Sleaford Mods. We're going to start things off here with Swell Maps, and the song is Helicopter Spies. 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

Black Math covered it. Also, in that last set, we heard Sleaford Mods in there with Rhythm of Class. Swell Maps back there with Helicopter Spies. And let's see what else we heard in that last set. And then, that was it. That was it for that last set. Coming up, we have Buzzcocks coming up, and as well as Frustration. We're going to start this set off with another one from The Damned. This is from 2009, the album, So Who's Paranoid? And the song here is Under the Wheels. And you're listening to it right here on The Edge program on KYRS Thin Air Community Radio.

0: KYRS, Medical Lake Spokane, 88.1 and 92.3 FM. It is now the top of the hour. That is Agent Orange. Two songs from them. Living in Darkness. The other song in there was Too Young to Die. Agent Orange just played in town last week. And for those of you who made the show, and for those of you who might have missed it, yes, I heard it was a great show. So also in that last set, we heard, Big Black back there with Racer X and El Dopa. We also heard X in there with Riding with Mary, Dag Nasty with Exercise, and...
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4: This is your KYRS live and local calendar for July 6th through the 9th. Monday, Ron Green and Mary Hill and the Mac Movement open mic with Weed Man Mitch at the Red Room. Monday and Tuesday, open jam at Jackson Street. Tuesday, Armando and Anna Rose at the Global Food and Art Market, open mic with Nate Dunnigan at the Parlor, Costa La Vista at the Osprey, the All-Star Jam and Jameson Sampson at Zola, and Milonga at Timber Run Reserve. 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Thursday, open mic with Derek Hart at The Alibi, the Rusty Jackson Trio at The Social, the Hot Club of Spokane at Coeur d'Alene Park, Is It Cool Though and Gloria at Zola, Blues Jam at Chan's Red Dragon, and Tomboy at The Big Dipper. 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

Looking for a great night of local music? 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Doors open at 6 and the music beginning at 7. Enjoy an evening with the Bedheads, Spokane's own indie rock and folk favorites, known for their authentic sound and deep roots in the local music scene. 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And prepare for liftoff with Slee Boy and the Easy Sleazies, bringing their psychedelic space jazz fusion from mellow melodic grooves to wild paint-shaking jams. 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

0: Hello, Spokaneites. This is Victor Komarovsky, Spokane's Gothic historian. Before you tuck yourselves into bed late Friday nights, join me just after midnight at 12:30 a.m. following the Suspense Radio program for a Spokane bedtime story about the real, unabridged, and sometimes troubling history of America and the Lilac City. Stories that just might keep you awake. Right here on KYRS Thin Air Community Radio, FM 88.1 and 92.3.
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3: 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Monday, Ron Green and Mary Hill and the Mac Movement open mic with Weed Man Mitch at the Red Room. Monday and Tuesday, open jam at Jackson Street. Tuesday, Armando and Anna Rose at the Global Food and Art Market, open mic with Nate Dunnigan at the Parlor, Costa La Vista at the Osprey, the All-Star Jam and Jameson Sampson at Zola, and Milonga at Timber Run Reserve. 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Thursday, open mic with Derek Hart at the Alibi, the Rusty Jackson Trio at the Social, the Hot Club of Spokane at Coeur d'Alene Park, Is It Cool Though and Gloria at Zola, Blues Jam at Chan's Red Dragon, and Tomboy at the Big Dipper. 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
7: Are your kids' grades, eating habits, or sleep schedule changing dramatically? Do they switch friend groups all the time, or do they go from super social to isolated? Do they have mood swings or breakdowns over what seems like nothing, suddenly asking oddly specific questions about your struggles as a kid? Have they made their room a dark cave?
8: Two or more of these, and you should do a check-in. Expect them to say, "I'm good," but that doesn't mean they are. What makes these signs dangerous is that none of them look like distress. They look like personality.
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I'm David Barsamian. 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

This is your KYRS live and local calendar for July 6th through the 9th. Monday, Ron Green and Mary Hill and the Mac Movement open mic with Weed Man Mitch at the Red Room. Monday and Tuesday, open jam at Jackson Street. Tuesday, Armando and Anna Rose at the Global Food and Art Market, open mic with Nate Dunnigan at the Parlor, Costa La Vista at the Osprey, the All-Star Jam and Jameson Sampson at Zola, and Milonga at Timber Run Reserve. Wednesday, the Night Market with RCA, Brad Keeler and others in Kendall Yards, Porter Case and Aki Fumikado at Zola, open mic at Badass Backyard Brewing, the Bobby Patterson Band at Bolo's, Virginia Rails at Remedy, and the Downtown Get Down Jam at the Red Room. Thursday, open mic with Derek Hart at The Alibi, the Rusty Jackson Trio at The Social, the Hot Club of Spokane at Coeur d'Alene Park, Is It Cool Though and Gloria at Zola, Blues Jam at Chan's Red Dragon, and Tomboy at The Big Dipper. 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

0: This is your KYRS live and local calendar for July 6th through the 9th. Monday, Ron Green and Mary Hill and the Mac Movement open mic with Weed Man Mitch at the Red Room. Monday and Tuesday, open jam at Jackson Street. Tuesday, Armando and Anna Rose at the Global Food and Art Market, open mic with Nate Dunnigan at the Parlor, Costa La Vista at the Osprey, the All-Star Jam and Jameson Sampson at Zola, and Milonga at Timber Run Reserve. Wednesday, the Night Market with RCA, Brad Keeler and others, and Kendall Yards, Porter Case and Aki Fumikado at Zola, open mic at Badass Backyard Brewing, the Bobby Patterson Band at Bolo's, Virginia Rails at Remedy, and the Downtown Get Down Jam at the Red Room. Thursday, open mic with Derek Hart at The Alibi, the Rusty Jackson Trio at The Social, the Hot Club of Spokane at Coeur d'Alene Park, Is It Cool Though, and Gloria at Zola, Blues Jam at Chan's Red Dragon, and Tomboy at The Big Dipper. 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

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Doors open at 6 and the music beginning at 7. 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And prepare for liftoff with Slee Boy and the Easy Sleazies, bringing their psychedelic space jazz fusion from mellow melodic grooves to wild paint-shaking jams. 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

This is your KYRS live and local calendar for July 6th through the 9th. Monday, Ron Green and Mary Hill and the Mac Movement open mic with Weed Man Mitch at the Red Room. Monday and Tuesday, open jam at Jackson Street. Tuesday, Armando and Anna Rose at the Global Food and Art Market, open mic with Nate Dunnigan at the Parlor, Costa La Vista at the Osprey, the All-Star Jam and Jameson Sampson at Zola, and Milonga at Timber Run Reserve. Wednesday, the Night Market with RCA, Brad Keeler and others in Kendall Yards, Porter Case and Aki Fumikado at Zola, open mic at Badass Backyard Brewing, the Bobby Patterson Band at Bolo's, Virginia Rails at Remedy, and the Downtown Get Down Jam at the Red Room. Thursday, open mic with Derek Hart at The Alibi, the Rusty Jackson Trio at The Social, the Hot Club of Spokane at Coeur d'Alene Park, Is It Cool Though and Gloria at Zola, Blues Jam at Chan's Red Dragon, and Tomboy at The Big Dipper. 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

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I'm your host with Christian Adams, Marianne Cheriton, and Linnea Kaler, sharing stories that impact you and others throughout the Inland Northwest. 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

This is your KYRS live and local calendar for July 6th through the 9th. Monday, Ron Green and Mary Hill and the Mac Movement open mic with Weed Man Mitch at the Red Room. Monday and Tuesday, open jam at Jackson Street. Tuesday, Armando and Anna Rose at the Global Food and Art Market, open mic with Nate Dunnigan at the Parlor, Costa La Vista at the Osprey, the All-Star Jam and Jameson Sampson at Zola, and Milonga at Timber Run Reserve. Wednesday, the Night Market with RCA, Brad Keeler and others, and Kendall Yards, Porter Case and Aki Fumikado at Zola, open mic at Badass Backyard Brewing, the Bobby Patterson Band at Bolos, Virginia Rails at Remedy, and the Downtown Get Down Jam at the Red Room. Thursday, open mic with Derek Hart at The Alibi, the Rusty Jackson Trio at The Social, the Hot Club of Spokane at Coeur d'Alene Park, Is It Cool Though and Gloria at Zola, Blues Jam at Chan's Red Dragon, and Tomboy at The Big Dipper. 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

This is your KYRS live and local calendar for July 6th through the 9th. Monday, Ron Green and Mary Hill and the Mac Movement open mic with Weed Man Mitch at the Red Room. Monday and Tuesday, open jam at Jackson Street. Tuesday, Armando and Anna Rose at the Global Food and Art Market, open mic with Nate Dunnigan at the Parlor, Costa La Vista at the Osprey, the All-Star Jam and Jameson Sampson at Zola, and Milonga at Timber Run Reserve. Wednesday, the Night Market with RCA, Brad Keeler and others, and Kendall Yards, Porter Case and Aki Fumikado at Zola, open mic at Badass Backyard Brewing, the Bobby Patterson Band at Bolos, Virginia Rails at Remedy, and the Downtown Get Down Jam at the Red Room. Thursday, open mic with Derek Hart at The Alibi, the Rusty Jackson Trio at The Social, the Hot Club of Spokane at Coeur d'Alene Park, Is It Cool Though and Gloria at Zola, Blues Jam at Chan's Red Dragon, and Tomboy at The Big Dipper. 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

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Then I'm going to get a guitar and start a rock and roll band. Check into a swell hotel. Ain't the afterlife grand? And then I'm going to get a car.

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1: Ever think about how cluttered our streets are? According to the Cascadia Consulting Group, 37.8 million pounds of waste are littered each year in Washington.
0: That's about 5 pounds per person. What would the Lorax say? Keep the streets clean. 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Leave places cleaner than you found it.

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And prepare for liftoff with Slee Boy and the Easy Sleazies, bringing their psychedelic space jazz fusion from mellow melodic grooves to wild paint-shaking jams. 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
1: This is your KYRS live and local calendar for July 6th through the 9th. Monday, Ron Green and Mary Hill and the Mac Movement open mic with Weed Man Mitch at the Red Room. Monday and Tuesday, open jam at Jackson Street. Tuesday, Armando and Anna Rose at the Global Food and Art Market, open mic with Nate Dunnigan at the Parlor, Costa La Vista at the Osprey, the All-Star Jam and Jameson Sampson at Zola, and Milonga at Timber Run Reserve. Wednesday, the Night Market with RCA, Brad Keeler and others, and Kendall Yards, Porter Case and Aki Fumikado at Zola, open mic at Badass Backyard Brewing, the Bobby Patterson Band at Bolos, Virginia Rails at Remedy, and the Downtown Get Down Jam at the Red Room. Thursday, open mic with Derek Hart at The Alibi, the Rusty Jackson Trio at The Social, the Hot Club of Spokane at Coeur d'Alene Park, Is It Cool Though, and Gloria at Zola, Blues Jam at Chan's Red Dragon, and Tomboy at The Big Dipper. 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

0: From Pacifica Radio in San Francisco, this is Flashpoints. I'm Dennis Bernstein with Miguel Gabriel Molina. Today on the show, we welcome back frontline human rights defender Juan Jose Gutierrez for a crucial update on Trump's deportation crackdown in the midst of an emerging police state. And our weekly newscast from the Electronic Intifada with Nora Barros Friedman. This report was filed on Thursday. That was day 1000 of the genocide. So we wanted to feature it today. We didn't have a chance to play it last week, so stay tuned for that. It will take the top of your head off. All this and more coming up straight ahead on Flashpoints. Stay tuned. And you're listening to Flashpoints on Pacifica Radio. My name is Dennis Bernstein. This is your daily investigative news magazine. We're coming to you every weekday from 5 to 6 over the Pacifica Radio Network. That's KPFA in the Bay Area, founded in 1949 by some visionaries who understood how important it was to have free media. And that is how we have stayed free, free speech, listener-sponsored. Stay with us. We begin today with that ongoing sort of expanding fascism coming out of the White House, in which more and more information is arising about what Trump has in mind in terms of roundups, and really sort of imposing fascism with a mass program of deportation, and it's building big time. Homeland Security is expanding, and we want to get a sense of what people are thinking about this country in this context. And a good friend of Miguel and mine, somebody who we really respect a great deal, we wanted to speak with Juan Jose Gutierrez. He's worked on immigration issues for many years. He's executive director of Vamos Unidos USA and director of Latino Movement. He's done many things. He's got a lot going. Well, Juan Jose, welcome back to Flashpoints. Miguel and I are glad to have you with us. I know he's got a bunch of questions, but maybe I could start this way, just to get you to sort of set the tone. I believe you're coming from SoCal, Southern California today. Tell us about what's going on in your neighborhood, in the community, and how you see the Trump approach to extreme control and massive deportation programs.
1: Dennis and Miguel, thank you so much for the invite. I'm always happy to collaborate with you guys. From the community in the Southland, a little over a year ago, that's when mass arrests and deportations first started to take place. It all started early in June when immigration officers went to the U.S. federal building where immigrants go to have court hearings and to do any number of other immigration proceedings, and they were terrorized. Like I said, early in June, I think it was the 4th, the 5th, or the 6th, and then that spread like fire throughout the Southland. And of course, we will soon be commemorating the raid that happened at Glass House Farms on July 10th, 2025, when there was another mass raid at that agricultural field, where upwards of 200 people, some people say as many as 300 workers, were detained, and where Jaime Alaniz Garcia fell from about 30 feet from a greenhouse during the operation by the immigration authorities, and later died from his injury. So that's the background. What has happened since then is that although immigration raids spread throughout the country, Chicago, Washington, D.C. We all know about what happened in Minneapolis, Minnesota, where American citizens were shot to death by ICE agents unjustifiably. And the rest is history, right? We all know about that. Well, now, since Kristi Noem, the former Secretary of the U.S. Department of Homeland Security, was forced to abdicate and resigned her position. Now we have a Mr. Mark Wayne Mullen as the new head of the U.S. Department of Homeland Security that supervises all work related to immigration. And during immigration testimony before House committees, he said that he was going to undertake a more low-key approach to how immigration law enforcement happen in this country. The reality is that our community is living in fear because last week, Mr. Mark Wayne Mullen, through its spokespeople at the Department of Homeland Security, announced that they were getting ready to undertake workplace rate. And so that means that all those areas where they know, meaning immigration authorities know, that undocumented workers are concentrated, they can expect mass rates at any moment, right? We're talking about agriculture, meat processing plants, dairy farms, hospitality places, you know, like hotel housekeepers, et cetera, restaurant servers, dishwashers, you know, healthcare, all the aides to the nurses and so on. They can also expect that at any moment their hospital or clinic could be raided. Building services, this means janitors, office cleaners, etc. I can go on and on about what work sites are likely to be targeted and hit. So, yes, you know, this guy says that he's going to be taking a more low-key approach. I'm talking about Mr. Mark Wayne Mullen, the new secretary of the U.S. Department of Homeland Security. But that does not mean that the actual number of detainees and people that are going to be incarcerated and possibly deported is going to decrease the expectation. And that's why there's so much collective fear in the community, is that the number of people arrested and incarcerated and deported is likely to go up rather than down. And this has to do, Dennis and Miguel, to the fact that several days ago we learned that under the new ugly rather than beautiful bill that Donald Trump promoted with Congress, immigration authorities are in line to receive over $70 billion in additional funding. And in practical terms, what this means is that a number of those billions are going to be invested in law enforcement. Already, the various immigration agencies have 69,000 workers doing law enforcement activities, either as Border Patrol people, ICE agents, etc., USCIS, right? And under the new bill, they've already announced that they're going to increase their workforce with new ICE agents, customer officers, and Border Patrol officers to the tune of an additional 16,000. So you add that, number to the 69,000 that they already have, you know, we're talking about 85,000 agents going after our working communities across the United States. But they're mainly going to be focused, as we know, in blue states, in progressive states like California. And so the community, as I said, is in fear, but at the same time, gearing up to continue resisting, you know, this unprecedented and fascist-like offensive by the U.S. federal government under the command of President Donald Trump.
0: Juan Jose, would you be surprised, and Miguel's about to come in here, but I just want to ask you this question. Now, you talk about the expanding of the shock troops. Are you concerned that among that expansion, Trump is going to be hiring the very people who he liberated with his pardon, I'm thinking that I'm going to begin to see the kinds of death squads that I covered in Central America right here in the United States, doing the same kinds of tactics. Tactics, by the way, that the United States supported then.
1: You know, we're very concerned that that's, in fact, the ultimate and final aim of this administration, with neo-fascists having so much influence with the president, you know, like Steve Miller and his ilk. There is no doubt that were it left up to them, they would already be doing some of these horrendous and inhuman actions that you refer to right now, you know, more appropriate to the death squads of Central and South America. But the reality is that the unthinkable could happen here in the United States. And I don't think that people are taking that threat seriously enough right now, because we have been focusing, because of the way we've been training this country to think about politics, you know, within the mainstream, that everything is going to be taken care of once we have the next election and we take the majority of the House, possibly, you know, a majority in the Senate, not an outright majority, but, you know, that's a very big expectation. And then, you know, Americans tell themselves, you know, at that point, everything will go back to the way it used to be. The reality is that Donald Trump has been telegraphing for quite a while now that he does not intend to recognize any election loss to the Republican Party in the November 3rd elections. And that ought to be cause for great concern. Because the question is, if he doesn't recognize even that kind of a setback, political setback, what is he going to be willing to do? And recognizing that immigrant workers and the Latino community as a whole has been used as a political laboratory to see how far they can go. There is no question in my mind that they're going to tune up what they've been doing for well over a year, and so that's why, you know, we're doing all that we can to get ready, you know, to organize and to mobilize ourselves in such ways that we're able to represent effective resistance and oppositions to these fascist actions, you know, that we have already been sustaining, but that are likely to get worse before they get better.
0: That's the voice of Juan José Gutiérrez. Juan José has spent decades fighting human rights as an expert in various organizations dealing with immigration and the violent response that the United States government has to immigration, to human rights, and now worse than it's ever been before. It's been pretty bad, but Trump is going to take this to a new level. Joining us is our own senior producer, Miguel Gavilan Molina, who is on fire on the subject. Gavilan.
2: Absolutely. Thank you so much, Juan José, for joining us. And, you know, there's tremendous concern. You know, one of the things that this administration is clearly intending to do, and we've heard it. We've heard it from Mullen, the new director of ICE. We've also heard it from some of his staunch supporters out of Florida, Loomer, who has stated, you know, it's time to cleanse this country. And if we have to remove 60 million people, you know, we will do it. There's others that have said, well, we've targeted 20 million, you know, undocumented, you know, persons in this country. And part of that is also they're in doing that, you know, it's clear what they intend to do, and it's called ethnic cleansing. But they also come into areas and say, hey, let us build, or let us open up this prison. Let us build a detention center, creating jobs for people. And then once the facilities are renovated or built, you know, the warehousing of humans, you know, to profit from. And a lot of these companies that are lining up to get these contracts are, you know, one way or another linked, you know, to Trump and his, you know, empire that he's you know, imagining. But that said, Juan, you know, they're redirecting their energies. But do you see, is there, up here in Northern California, there's been a lot of actions around, you know, mobilizing to, you know, stop the construction or even stop the opening of detention centers. Is that happening in Southern California? You know, have they targeted areas where they want to, you know, develop or open up detention centers? And if so, is the community mobilizing against that? Because if we wait, you know, and that's a big fear, you know, outside of the beefing up of ICE forces, the what I call the, you know, the secret militias that are going to be rounding people up, hunting people down, rounding them up, and then detaining them. Is there also concern about, you know, the administration mobilizing the National Guard like they did in Los Angeles last year?
1: Yeah. Oh, no, no, for sure, Miguel. And thank you again for inviting me. I mean, what you're asking is part of an ongoing conversation. And the reason why it's ongoing and it's not something that has been, you know, clearly already been resolved, you know, to like build mass opposition to the building of all these additional detention centers and so on. Again, the reason is because some of the prominent mainstream immigration organizations, you know, are focused on the elections in November, right? And given that some of these organizations receive significant funds from the government, they basically are not free to basically make decisions that are urgently needed because they have to first get the approval of their funders as to whether or not they can become involved in some of these things. So that makes the conversation somewhat complicated. But for those of us that don't have those kinds of constraints, clearly, whether those other organizations come along or not, what unions, et cetera, ecumenical entities join us. I mean, we have every intention of doing all that we can to start building the opposition to this expansion of detention centers, all along aim, as you mentioned, Miguel, to effect what is nothing short of ethnic cleansing, right? And just to give an example, I mean, they're way underway to clearly being successful in that aim. According to them, okay, it's anybody's guess whether we should believe them or not, but since Donald Trump came into office for a second time last January of 2025, the immigration services have arrested and already deported well over 600,000 people. But the Department of Homeland Security has been bragging about how their pressure campaign has forced nearly a little bit over 2 million people. So they rounded up, you know, to self-deport, to leave the country on their own because they couldn't deal with, you know, with the pressure, which is so intense, you know, by the government, motivating people to leave on their own, right? So they claim that in the last year and a half, almost year and a half, nearly 3 million people have left the United States. You know, at that rate, you know, you multiply that times 12, you know, that could be as many as 12 million people. Certainly, you know, by the time the President Donald Trump leaves office, that's a huge number. And then the other thing is all the people that are dying at these detention centers, already in excess of 15 of 60 individuals. You know, that's very concerning, and that's why we can't wait until the more mainstream type of entities make up their mind about whether or not they're going to be able to join us. But the community as such, is using what happened last year to start organizing. I can tell you, you know, in opposition of these expanded detention centers, VC Defense out in Ventura County is going to have a big event this weekend, this Saturday, which will be the first anniversary of the death of Jaime Alaniz Garcia and the raid at Glass House Farms. And they're going to use the occasion to continue to mobilize. And that's an organization that has been very successful. They managed to recruit over 1,200 volunteers at all levels of the of society in that part of the state. And they're very active. And they've been very, very effective in spite of the repressive measures that have been taken to try.

0: very effectively in Minneapolis, which is to essentially shut down ICE repressive actions. And so we aim to do the very same thing on a much grander scale in the weeks and months to come.
1: And one other thing, Juan Jose, and it's a real concern, and that's that, you know, it seems like ICE has at least publicly stated that they're shifting, you know, their operations to get away from courthouses, to get away from grabbing people as they're going to their proceedings. But there's a big concern about the whole issue of habeas corpus, you know, and the person's right, you know, to have a hearing, a person having certain, regardless of their legal status in this country, you know, having a right to be heard and so forth. Is that something that concerns, you know, the folks that you work with, that they might, you know, the Supreme Court might eventually make a decision and take that away from us?
0: Well, of course, it's a cause for great concern that already for an unbelievable period of time, we're talking about practically the whole year plus since the raids began in courthouses and at work sites and out on the streets, you know, at Home Depots, etc. Because, you know, it became very well documented that the U.S. Department of Homeland Security and the U.S. Department of Citizenship and Immigration Services decided to basically no longer grant, you know, bail to any immigrant presumed to be an undocumented person through a variety of legal tricks, and they continue to do so, right? I mean, what you talk about, you know, the habeas corpus right, I mean, even that wasn't something that immigration courts, you know, respected. And so the law is being violated, I mean, in unspeakable ways. I mean, you know, the Constitution has been trampled on. I mean, we're talking about individuals that, by and large, by the own admission of the immigration authorities, are not criminals in the way that the American people understand who is a criminal. These are individuals that engage in civil violations. They came to the country, you know, without documents, without a visa of any type, you know, because they needed to find a job to take care of their families. And so that's an administrative immigration violation, way far from what describes or would pass as a criminal. And yet, they're being treated as very dangerous criminals that pose flight risks and other types of dangers to the community, and therefore they don't get granted you know, the ability to post bail so they can defend themselves and present their case in court, you know, so they can be with their families and providing for them and so on. That's a huge problem, and it's likely to become even a bigger problem as we go forward. But let me just say something else. You know, rarely, but, you know, we do get some good news here and there. I read that a federal judge had issued an order that going forward, every detainee, every immigrant that's detained at one of these immigration detention centers, you know, has to be granted a bond hearing. Doesn't mean that they're going to get it, right? They're going to make bail, but, you know, they have to be taken before an immigration judge so that person can hear the evidence for and against releasing these individuals on bail and make a decision, right? You know, that's a step in the right direction, but, you know, before you didn't have to be held in detention for 90 days before you could, you know, before you can, you know, get out on bail, right? Be with your family. So yeah, I mean, a lot of very inhumane, very

0: illegal activity on the part of immigration authorities has been going on happily, not unchallenged. You know, I'm sure that you all are aware that, you know, not a day goes by without more and more lawsuits being filed because of the gross violations of the law that are, you know, that have been carried out and continue to be carried out by immigration authorities at all levels of government. So, I have every expectation that that this is not going to get better before it gets worse. And I say that not, because I'm a visionary or someone that has access to privileged information, but I think that the Donald Trump administration is determined to do what you term, Miguel, ethnic cleansing against non-white immigrants. But the reality is that the situation has gotten so much out of control that now even white immigrants, people that came from Ukraine and other parts of the world, right? They're Europeans. They're dying too in detention, right? So now that distinction is becoming less and less one of race, and they're going after anybody that's in the country without documents. But clearly, the community that's mostly victimized are Latino immigrants, right? And the threat is always hanging over our heads that it's not just a matter of whether or not you have documents or not, but, you know, just because of your ethnicity, because of your race, even if you're a lawful resident or a U.S. citizen, you're also likely to be victimized, and you have to threat very, very carefully, because, you know, the aim of this administration is ethnic cleansing, and using us as a political laboratory to see how far they can do, how far they can go, you know, taking away the rights of the people. And as we have seen, to them, the Constitution means nothing. We just saw it with the right to the constitutional right to citizenship by birth, and you know, they try to take that away when, if you read the 14th constitutional amendment to the Constitution, right, it says very, very clearly, I mean, it leaves nothing to interpretation, that any person born in the United States, or just about every person, gets citizenship if born in the United States. And they were trying to take that away by decree. Obviously, that got challenged and went to the United States Supreme Court. But it still is an outrage that by a vote of 5-4, there were four individuals that were saying that what we can all read on the 14th Constitutional Amendment is not what we read, right? Because they have an interpretation that's different than what's been in the books for about 168 years and has been acknowledged and upheld by previous United States Supreme Courts. So, I mean, this is really something that further amplifies the reasons why we have to be very concerned going forward about what sort of challenges our community and the entire progressive community in the United States is going to have to deal with.
1: That is the voice of Juan José Gutiérrez. He has been speaking with myself and Miguel Gavilo Molina. Juan José, it's always enlightening and crucial to speak with you. I hope that we can keep this dialogue, and Miguel and I would love to keep this dialogue with you going as this thing unfolds. And I think we agree with you that it's going to get a lot worse before it gets better, because that's who Donald Trump is, and he is out of control. He wants the money coming in, and he wants the brown people and anybody who doesn't look like him in the mirror out of this country. So we're going to watch it closely with you. We thank you for the time and for joining us today on Flashpoints.
0: Thank you for the invitation, Miguel and Dennis. We'll talk again soon.
1: very soon. And you are listening to Flashpoints on Pacifica Radio. We want to play for you now the Electronic Intifada from last Thursday, the newscast. That was day 1,000 of the genocide in Gaza, and it was a brutal day. We didn't have a chance to get it on, so here it is now.
2: This is the Electronic Intifada newscast. I'm Nora Barrows-Friedman, Associate Editor at the Electronic Intifada. It's day 1,000 of Israel's genocide in Gaza. Here's a brief summary of some of the latest developments this week in Palestine and Lebanon. Israel has carried out relentless attacks targeting Palestinian children, families, and security personnel across Gaza this week, as the occupation's so-called yellow line continues to push people westwards into shrinking and overcrowded spaces, and as Trump's colonial Board of Peace reanimates plans to lure Palestinians into concentration camps in the south. Since the fraudulent ceasefire was declared in October 2025, more than 1,050 Palestinians have been killed and nearly 3,500 have been wounded, according to the Palestinian Health Ministry in Gaza. On Wednesday, Israel bombed a crowded central area of Gaza City, killing at least two people and injuring others. A drone strike on a group of people near a fuel station in northern Gaza killed at least three Palestinians, according to the Wafa news agency. A 10-year-old child was murdered in an Israeli strike in Khan Yunis on Tuesday. Two men were also killed in the attack, according to reporter Ahmed An-Najjar. East of Khan Yunis, the Israeli military carried out four large-scale demolition operations at dawn on Tuesday, targeting homes and civilian infrastructure. Artillery shelling also struck the northwestern areas of Rafah, while Israeli military vehicles opened fire toward the eastern parts of Khan Yunis, according to Wafa. In Gaza City, Israeli forces detonated a booby-trapped robot loaded with a large quantity of explosives, targeting homes in the Tufah neighborhood in the northeast of the city. This coincided with heavy gunfire from military vehicles and sporadic explosions in the Shijaiya and Tufah neighborhoods. The shelling extended to the eastern areas of Beit Lahia in the northern Gaza Strip and an area northwest of Gaza City. Israel killed at least eight Palestinians on Monday in a series of strikes in southern, central, and northern Gaza. Diana Abu Draz, 23, and her one-year-old daughter, Siwar, were killed in an Israeli drone strike on their displacement tent on Monday in the Mawasi area of Khan Yunis. Reporter Mohammed Al-Sha'ir captured a photograph of Siwar's body lying on a hospital bed with her head split open on the left side and her white onesie and black pants soaked in blood. More than 20 others were wounded in the drone strike targeting displaced people. An 8-year-old boy, Malik Wael Abu Shawish, was killed in a drone strike in Deir al-Balah in central Gaza on Monday morning. Reporter Anas Baraka captured footage of the ambulances arriving at the hospital and a paramedic carrying little Malik in his arms. The Wafa news agency said that the drone targeted a crowded area and killed Malik, along with two men, Ali Isbaitan and Hassan Salman. A Palestinian footballer, 32-year-old Salim Al-Ashkar, was shot and killed by Israeli forces when he was walking home from work. A relative told Al Jazeera that Al-Ashkar had stopped to buy fuel for his family when Israeli tanks nearby opened fire on him and others around him. He was shot in the chest. He had been married just 5 months ago, and his wife is expecting their first child. While people around the globe watch the World Cup, the Palestinian Football Association says that more than 1,000 athletes have been hunted and killed by Israel since October 2023. An 18-month-old child, Ghaith Yunus Abu Drabi, was injured by Israeli fire in Jabalia in northern Gaza also on Monday. Reporter Mohammed Abu Salama captured footage of the toddler crying as doctors and nurses treated his injuries and tried to comfort him, his little hand still grasping a package of cookies that he was holding when he was shot by the Israeli soldiers. Four Palestinians, including a child, were killed on Sunday in Israeli attacks in the north and south of Gaza. The Anadolu news agency said two young men were killed and a third was seriously injured in a drone strike in the northern town of Beit Lahia. And another woman was shot and injured in a separate attack nearby. Aline Alfara, a 13-year-old girl, was killed by shrapnel from an Israeli artillery shell fired at displacement tents in Khan Yunis in southern Gaza. Medical sources at Nasser Medical Complex in Khan Yunis told the Wafa news agency that Aline's body arrived at the hospital after she died from a head injury caused by the shrapnel. Another Palestinian was killed and three others were wounded in an Israeli strike on a group of civilians near a fuel depot in Mawasi, west of Khan Yunis. Four Palestinians, including a child, were killed on Saturday by Israeli strikes on displacement tents. Local reports say that Islam Hassan Abu Shamala, 15, was killed with her older brother Abdullah in their tent west of Khan Yunis. Another man, Zahir Abu Salem, was killed and eight others were injured in the Israeli attack. A drone strike on a displacement tent in Gaza City wounded at least 10 people. Reporter Wissam Shabbat captured footage of the aftermath of the Israeli attack. And a 10-year-old boy, Walid Yusuf Abu Jazar, died of wounds he sustained in an Israeli strike on Khan Yunis last week. At least four Palestinians were killed in Israeli drone strikes on Friday. Drop Site News reported that three police personnel, Iyad Muslim, Mahdi Jaber, and Mohammed Nafal, were killed when Israel launched a double-tap strike on police vehicles in Maghazi refugee camp in central Gaza. Eyewitness Karam Al-Kurdi told Drop Site's reporter Mohammed Ahmed that after the first missile struck the police vehicle, residents ran to rescue a wounded survivor, but Israel launched a second missile before they could rescue him. Gaza's interior ministry said Israel's repeated attacks on the civilian police force are designed to spread chaos in Gaza. It called on the international community and the guarantor states of the U.S.'s supposed ceasefire agreement to pressure Israel to stop its systematic attacks on police personnel and assets. There is neither a truce nor safety, Al-Kurdi said, adding that around 130 displaced families are sheltering in the area Israel targeted. They tell you there's a truce. They're making a mockery of the Palestinian people, he said. Another man, Uday Hamdi Yunus, was killed in an Israeli drone strike in Beit Lahia, also on Friday. Palestinian health experts are warning that Israel's ongoing blockade of basic medical supplies will lead to the deaths of hundreds of patients with kidney disease. Our contributor, Asim Annabi, reported for Al Arabi TV this week that most dialysis machines in Gaza have stopped due to a shortage of sodium bicarbonate, a necessary compound for hemodialysis, which is commonly known as baking soda. The shortage is a direct and deliberate result of Israeli restrictions on the entry of medical materials. Out of 52 machines at Al-Shifa Hospital in Gaza City, only 16 are able to function. On social media, Asim said that, quote, "It's distressing that these patients have been issuing repeated appeals since the onset of the aggression on Gaza. Alleviating their suffering requires only a minimal number of Israeli approvals to allow the entry of basic, specific items. Yet these appeals run up against deceptive Israeli restrictions, tactical measures that appear on the surface to lift the blockade, but in reality only exacerbate the suffering." Dr. Mohammed Abu Salmiya, the director of Al-Shifa Hospital, said that the sodium bicarbonate costs only $1 per unit, and the lack of this basic compound is putting at least 650 dialysis patients at risk. Additionally, there are only a handful of CT scanners left to serve people in Gaza. Reporting for the Electronic Intifada this week, Farah Samer Zaina says that in March 2024, the Israeli army destroyed Al-Shifa's CT scanner when invading the Gaza City hospital for the second time. She writes, quote, Al-Shifa's CT scanner was one of the 16 CT scanners that Israel destroyed throughout its ongoing genocide, according to a May 2026 document from the Ministry of Health in Gaza. According to the report, Israel has also rendered 76% of medical equipment in the Gaza Strip out of service, leaving people with 24% of equipment that is old, worn out, and malfunctioning. The entire Gaza Strip now is left with only 5 CT scanners that operate under very difficult and harsh technical conditions compared to the huge jump in the daily need for their services. Musa Ayyad, the administrative manager at Al-Ahli Arab Hospital, told the Electronic Intifada that, quote, nearly 1 million people in the northern Gaza Strip rely on one 24-hour, fully operational CT scanner at Al-Ahli for all cases. The UN Humanitarian Office said this week that its healthcare partners are warning of a rise in chickenpox cases across Gaza. In just 2 weeks, they recorded nearly 9,300 reported cases across more than 130 health facilities, with more than half of these cases in Khan Yunis. Partners link this surge to the deteriorating environmental conditions, overcrowding, and sanitation and hygiene gaps. In related news, the Gaza government media office said this week that Israel is continuing to deliberately restrict hundreds of essential supplies needed to repair, rebuild, and maintain basic infrastructure as Israel continues to bomb and destroy houses, tents, civil structures, and water systems as the humanitarian crisis deepens and as the summer temperatures soar. According to the media office, Israel is preventing the entry of the following critical materials and supplies into Gaza: water pipes and networks, network components of all kinds, sewage pipes and network components, manholes and manhole covers, cement and construction materials required for maintenance work, toilet bowls and sanitary fixtures, solar panels and their components, batteries of all sizes, electric generators, oils for engines and generators, mechanical and electrical spare parts, fuel in sufficient quantities, cooking gas, vehicle tires, plumbing tools, electrical tools, timber, glass, iron, steel, aluminum, and hundreds of other items essential for restarting basic services and infrastructure. Meanwhile, Israel this week boasted of its plans via Trump's so-called Board of Peace to begin trafficking Palestinians and moving them to concentration camps in the south of the Gaza Strip. According to Israeli media, quote, the Board of Peace will launch a pilot program in the coming weeks to manage humanitarian shelters in areas of the Gaza Strip that are not under Hamas control. The pilot program, according to the Israeli publication Israel Hayom, includes an international stabilization force to surveil, patrol, and control Palestinians inside the concentration camps, while Israeli forces will, quote, continue to hold its positions and deepen its grip on areas beyond the yellow line. The plan also lays out how medical aid and food will be used to lure Palestinians into the concentration camps with the colonial expectation that this will, quote, loosen Hamas's hold on the population, end quote. Turning to the occupied West Bank, Israeli forces shot and killed a 15-year-old child, Amir Ahmad Jawad Jaber, on Monday in the city of Al-Bireh near Ramallah. Israeli soldiers shot the child in the head and the chest, leaving him in critical condition until he died later in the evening. In a new report called Unshielded Childhood, Palestinian Children and Teenagers Killed by Israel in the West Bank in 2025, the Israeli human rights group B'Tselem says that Israel's extensive assault on Palestinians in the West Bank since the genocide on Gaza began in October 2023 has led to the killing of at least 235 Palestinian children and teenagers in the West Bank. 5 others were killed by settlers, the group says. In 2025 alone, the year that is the focus of their investigation, Israeli forces killed 54 Palestinian children and teenagers in the West Bank. B'Tselem says that, quote, the unprecedented scale of killing of Palestinian children and teenagers by Israeli forces is the result of a reckless open fire policy, expanded to be even more permissive than in the past, that is currently being implemented in the West Bank. Those responsible do not try to hide this policy. Rather, they give it full systemic backing, as reflected in the remarks of Central Command Chief Avi Bluth, who publicly boasted that we are killing like we haven't killed since 1967. Bluth's claim that 96% of those killed were involved in terrorism, an allegation exposed as a brazen lie by documentation of the circumstances of death in B'Tselem's list of Palestinian fatalities, also reflects the Israeli system's routine identification of Palestinians killed by Israeli forces as terrorists or terror operatives, including civilians who are not members of an armed organization and posed no danger at the time they were killed. This identification creates de facto systemic impunity for killing. The Israeli system does not stop at justifying these killings after the fact, B'Tselem says. It also refrains almost entirely from holding the perpetrators accountable. Killing children in the West Bank cannot be separated from Israel's killing of more than 21,000 Palestinian children in the Gaza Strip, B'Tselem said. Quote, by allowing Israel to kill on such a scale in Gaza without consequences, the international community has effectively given it a green light to pursue the same lethal policy in the West Bank. As long as Israel continues to enjoy near total impunity in the world, the lives of Palestinians, including children, will remain unprotected and exposed. Israeli forces arrested a prominent Palestinian physician this week in a pre-dawn raid on his home in Ramallah. 71-year-old Dr. Mazen Al-Rantisi, who is known as the Doctor of the Poor because of his longtime work providing care to low-income Palestinians, was abducted and taken to a police station inside the illegal settlement colony of Male Adumim, where the Guardian newspaper said he was believed to be under interrogation by the Special Investigations Unit of the Israeli police. Quote, Israeli authorities have not said why he was detained or where he is currently being held, the Guardian added. The Tel Aviv newspaper Haaretz said that the doctor's abduction is linked to his role as chairperson of the Union of Health Work Committees, a nonprofit organization established in 1985 by Palestinian left-wing activists that treats thousands annually, mainly in villages and communities far from city centers. In January 2020, the Israeli army designated the organization an unlawful organization. And in August 2022, Israel closed the union's main office in Elbire. As the Electronic Intifada's Maureen Claire Murphy reported at the time, the raid on the Union of Health Work Committees was one of seven coordinated raids on organizations headquartered in the Ramallah area. All seven organizations, Ad-Damir, Al-Haq, the Bisan Center for Research and Development, Defense for Children International Palestine, the Union of Palestinian Women's Committees, the Union of Agricultural Work Committees, and the Union of Health Work Committees, were sealed shut and issued orders declaring their groups unlawful. Just before the 2022 raids, U.S. President Joe Biden had pledged to shield Israel from accountability, including at the UN and the International Criminal Court. The Guardian had reported that a classified CIA report shows the agency was unable to find any evidence to support Israel's decision to designate the Palestinian groups as terrorist organizations. The U.S. agency received intelligence from Israel regarding the designations, but like multiple European countries, did not find any evidence to support the claim, The Guardian reported, citing two sources familiar with the study. Despite not buying Israel's claims, Washington had refused to publicly challenge Israel over the designations and other measures taken against the Palestinian groups. That's from Maureen Claire Murphy's 2022 report, U.S. gives green light to Israel's attacks on human rights groups. And this week, five Palestinian women who work with health organizations were arrested on Wednesday morning. Middle East Eye reports that Jamila Abu Dahu and Jamila Kanan from Ramallah Maisar al-Faqih and Fatan Hanaisha, who were both previously imprisoned and are both from Nablus, and Itaf Badr from Hebron, in addition to 15 other Palestinians, were abducted and arrested from their homes by Israeli forces. Abdurrahman Badr, the husband of 66-year-old Itaf Badr, told Middle East Eye that soldiers stormed their home in Hebron, searched the rooms, and opened the wardrobes before taking her to a military vehicle, handcuffing her, and blindfolding her. Itaf is a member of the administrative board of the Union of Health Work Committees and has been active for 20 years in the field of family support and women's empowerment. The Israeli army raided Fatan Hanaisha's office at the Union of Health Work Committee's headquarters in Nablus 2 weeks ago, confiscating documents and a laptop she used for her work. The Palestinian NGO network called for intensified efforts and expanded pressure campaigns on the Israeli occupation to stop targeting doctors and health and humanitarian organizations in Palestine, and to activate international accountability mechanisms to secure the release of detained doctors. In related news, Israeli forces raided the headquarters of the Al-Tadamon Charitable Society in Nablus on Sunday, accusing it of, quote, supporting terrorism, and ordered its closure for 1 year. The Wafa news agency reported that Israeli soldiers vandalized the building that houses Al-Tadamon for more than 2 hours before Israeli military vehicles entered the adjacent streets and raided the offices. Sources told Wafa that Israeli soldiers were seen running cables from inside the building to the outside. The purpose of the operation was unclear. Al-Tadamon is a prominent humanitarian and social services organization that was established to provide relief services, financial aid, and care for orphans, while also operating at least 3 schools and a clinic. A source close to the organization told the AFP news agency that the Israeli move was linked to, quote, accusations of coordination with the Gaza-based rights organization Al-Damir. Al-Damir Association for Human Rights is an independent Palestinian non-governmental organization based in Gaza that works to promote democracy, the rule of law, and internationally recognized human rights. Last month, Al-Damir released a report, Missing Palestinians in the Gaza Strip Amid the Genocidal War, addressing the more than 9,500 cases of missing and unaccounted for Palestinians, including 4,700 women and children, quote, in what constitutes one of the most complex and painful humanitarian crises resulting from the ongoing genocidal war. Israeli forces demolished a sports field for boys in the town of Batir, west of Bethlehem, on Tuesday this week. Akram Badr, head of the Batir Municipal Council, told the Wafa news agency that occupation forces stormed the town and deployed around the school near the historic railway line before demolishing the retaining wall surrounding the field and completely bulldozing its surface. Badr said the sports field was built more than 60 years ago and has long served as one of the town's key sports and community facilities. On Monday, Israeli soldiers raided homes in the town of Al-Zawiya and carried out searches while deliberately breaking and tampering with people's belongings, causing extensive damage. Israeli settlers, meanwhile, seized a Palestinian home in the town of Atara, smashing belongings and bringing in their own furniture. Residents of the village told Wafa that this follows an incident a few months ago when settlers set up 5 tents and brought hundreds of sheep as a prelude to seizing vast tracts of land east of the town and then using the outpost to launch arson and vandalism attacks. And in the town of Zabuba, west of Jenin, Israeli bulldozers destroyed hundreds of mature olive trees on Sunday. Middle East Eye reported that at least 500 olive trees across 50 dunams of land were uprooted less than 3 months before the annual harvest. The head of the village council said that further bulldozing is expected in the coming days, with around 120 dunams of olive groves in the area at risk of being razed. Residents had previously been told by the army that the land would be cleared to create a security buffer zone along the separation wall, much of which runs through land belonging to the village. The affected area contains around 2,000 olive trees. Their owners had been preparing for the October harvest, but are now facing the prospect of losing much of this year's crop. In Lebanon, Israeli attacks have not stopped. Our contributor Rokaya Shamsuddin reported on Wednesday that an Israeli drone strike initially targeted a parked vehicle in the town of Nabatiya al-Faqwa in the south. Following the strike, a civil defense team from the Islamic Health Authority came under Israeli gunfire while inspecting the site, forcing them to evacuate the area. Shortly thereafter, another Israeli drone strike targeted Nabatiya al-Faqwa. On Tuesday, reporter Hadi Hotet stated that the Israeli occupation army attacked Beit Yahoun with machine gun fire and artillery shelling. He added, quote, "This went in parallel with heavy drone activity above border villages, focusing on the Bin Ishbael and Sur region, with continuous drone activity above the Nabatiya area." For more on the situation on the ground in Lebanon, Rokaya Shamsuddin filed this report for the Electronic Intifada on Wednesday.
3: This is Rokaya Shamsuddin reporting for the Electronic Intifada. The Lebanese resistance and its allies are drawing a hard line against the latest framework agreement, a deal being pushed by the United States and Israel as a pathway to peace, but one that is being rejected on the ground as a blatant ultimatum. The reality is that this text attempts to achieve through blackmail what the Israeli military has failed to secure during its ground invasion of southern Lebanon. The core of this proposal demands that Hezbollah unilaterally disarms under the guise of pilot zones, making an Israeli military withdrawal contingent on Lebanon stripping away its only defense. Israel wants a signed surrender while keeping a green light to continue its occupation, and so far, the government, under President Joseph Aoun and Prime Minister Nawaf Salam, have given it this green light. All of the political pressure being aimed at Hezbollah and the Lebanese resistance community is also happening under fire. Even following the recent framework announcement, Israel has continued its campaign of terror against the civilian population.

0: This is the Tom Hartman Program.
1: And it's Tom Hartman. Here I am. I'm back. So happy to be with you. We had a wonderful 4th of July, had some fascinating adventures. And, you know, thank you to Alex Lawson, who did a great job filling in. Alex and Jefferson are just, you know, the two guys who fill in for me when I do take vacations. Just wonderful people and heard great feedback. So, anyway, we got a lot to talk about today. Did Trump just admit the whole hour is rigged? Very strange stuff. And Christopher Armitage is going to drop by. 18 states have now complied with the Republican Party's election theft plan. How many is enough? And they're shocked. We won't pretend anymore. You know, over the 4th of July, people were like not inviting their right-wing neighbors to their 4th of July parties and things like that. I mean, you know, it's like, and they're like, "What? You're being mean to me," you know, and it can't, you know, well, I'll get into that in a minute. Also, are Democrats really communists? Are there Republicans just scared? And why did masked fascists march through Washington on July 4th? A lot to talk about today. I want to start out with, are Democrats really communists? I mean, this is just nuts, right? Tim Burchett, a Republican from Tennessee, this is from the Washington Post, oddly enough. Back during his first term in Congress, which was some 7 years ago, he was slamming Democrats for the socialist Democratic wing, or Democrat, you know, the Republicans will never say Democratic because they're all following Joe McCarthy's 1956 advice. Never say the Democratic Party because that sounds too nice. It sounds too democratic. Always say Democrat Party with an emphasis on the rat. So anyhow, Congressman Burchett, the Republican from Tennessee, he used to slam the Democrat Party, a socialist Democrat Party. Now, he wrote on X just on Wednesday, he says, quit calling them progressives. They're communists. Yeah. Republicans are like right across the board, just like the same way that they slur the Democratic Party by calling it the Democrat Party, as does everybody on Fox so-called News and all the right-wing hosts on the 1,500 right-wing radio stations across the country and the three right-wing television networks. None of them will say Democratic Party, even though that's its name. I mean, if we started calling it the Republican Party, they'd be hysterical. They've been doing this Democrat Party thing now for what, 30, 40, 50 years? I mean, in a big way for about 30 years. And I'm just astonished that the Democratic Party itself has not gotten up on its hind legs and started yelling about this. But, you know, it seems increasingly like the Democratic Party itself just doesn't have much to say. But some of our great candidates sure do. But anyhow, the right-wing influencers are going crazy on this. This is an analysis done by a group called the National Conference on Citizenship. This is a nonpartisan group that just kind of looks at the status of citizenship and things like that in the United States. And they said from January to June, so the first 6 months of this year, the word communism or communist was used in national media by, well, I would say probably 99% of the time by Republicans, was used an average of 626 times a week. That's a 43% increase over last year. It was only 400 and some odd last year that they called us communists. Now they're calling us communists like, you know, every day. The last week of June, in fact, mentions of communism hit an annual high. And 17% of Americans say that democratic socialism is a good thing, or socialism in general is a good thing. But the percentage of Americans who don't like socialism has fallen from, in just 2 years, or 3 years, excuse me, has fallen from 45 down to 37%. So what's happening is the Republicans have figured out that Americans no longer hate the word socialist. They're no longer freaked out about socialism. And so now they're using the word communism. The Washington Post notes, socialists have supported city-owned grocery stores, the socialized health care program known as Medicare for All. I'm not sure I'd call that socialized, but whatever. Universal paid family leave, higher taxes on the rich, a more aggressive environmental agenda, and ending military aid to Israel. Some have also advocated abolishing the police. Ah! Yeah, there you go. It's the Washington Post. It's Jeff Bezos and ICE. And then, of course, you've got within the Democratic Party, we've got these guys who are taking piles of money from giant corporations and from AIPAC. Like Josh Gottheimer, he's the guy who loves, you know, is constantly being quoted. He's a Democratic congressman from New Jersey. And he was on Fox. He's frequently on Fox News, and he said on Fox News that the people who call themselves Democratic Socialists, he says, they should form their own party. They're bomb throwers, not problem solvers. They've declared war on common sense Democrats. See, his definition of a common sense Democrat is one who takes hundreds of thousands or millions of dollars from AIPAC and from big corporations and from right wing billionaires to get elected, and then, you know, might talk a nice line. I mean, this is what we saw, we've seen this in several primaries now, where Democrats are being primaried, being knocked out in the primaries by people who are calling themselves Democratic Socialists or just, you know, very aggressive about getting things done. The people being knocked out have been saying for years and years, oh, yes, I love all those Democratic programs, but they don't do anything about it, right? They just do the lip service. And I think Democrats are over it. Trump is trying to do this, right? At Mount Rushmore and then on the 4th of July. On the 4th of July, traditionally, presidents give speeches that are like, let's bring America together, right? We're one country. The 4th, you know, the Declaration of Independence is for all of us now. And Trump instead said, you can't be a communist and you can or a patriot. You cannot be both. And then he says, newcomers to our country are a mortal threat to American liberty. Really? Well, what he means, of course, is newcomers to our country who have brown skin, because he's aggressively bringing white people from South Africa into the United States. In fact, he's organizing parties for them, giving them swag bags, right? Welcoming gifts. So, you know, the Republican Party is now officially the Make America White Party. And sadly, about half of white people seem to support that. But I don't think it's going to prevail. I really don't. I think big change is coming, and I'm very, very hopeful about it. I want to get into the mass fascists marching through Washington, D.C. Stick around. We'll be right back. So this hate group, the so-called Patriot Front, descended in Washington, D.C., about 400 of these pathetic losers wearing masks. They're embarrassed to show who they are because they know what pathetic losers they are. Carrying Confederate flags, this is just the group. This is from Common Dreams. The group believes that democracy no longer functions and wants to transform the U.S. into a pan-European ethnostate. In other words, only people of European ancestry need apply, right? That excludes both citizens of color and new immigrants and refugees. And did Trump say a word about it? Did he condemn them? I guarantee you, if Democratic Socialists of America had marched on D.C., Trump would have been hysterical. But fascists? That's the GOP now. All right, so what's on your mind today? Paul in Woodinville, Washington. Hey, Paul, what's up?
2: Well, Tom, I was thinking about the Supreme Court rulings on transgender athletes and also birthright citizenship. And I heard some phrases that have been tossed around with regard to the transgender athletes. The one is the gender to which you were assigned at birth is one of them. And then biological male and biological female. Well, those two, first of all, are not the way a biologist would think of things. We don't think of biological. We think of phenotype and genotype.
1: Right, and none of us even acknowledges hermaphrodism or whatever it's called, you know, where people are born that are neither male nor female or maybe both.
2: Right, but biological male, biological female is it's a kind of a nowhere phrase. But more than that, do you think conservatives would tolerate the government assigning anything to them, let alone a personal attribute?
1: That's a good point.
2: I mean, what the hell? Look at this, Tom. Your gender that you're supposed to wear for the rest of your life, assigned at birth by what, a certificate of live birth, is essentially a medical opinion that a doctor arrived at through observation of newborn genitalia.
1: And occasionally modification, by the way, of newborn genitalia.
2: Well, I have a friend who's an OBGYN, and I asked her about this past week. I said, isn't it just, they don't do a blood test. Mm-hmm. I mean, to find out what your chromosomal makeup is. so how the hell, is this really not scientific? I said, he said, no, it's all by observation. And sometimes it's not that clear, because you have to realize we all start as females in the womb.
1: Mm-hmm.
2: And the male genitalia only develop in the last 2 months of pregnancy. So certainly a premature birth would be. But she said, sometimes it's so underdeveloped, it's a little hard to tell. And, but it's, the point is, the doctor is making this determination for the family, for the parents, and they're paying for it.
1: Right, and not
2: and
1: for
2: what
1: the government.
2: Other time,
1: yeah.
2: What, yeah, but then it goes on the certificate of live birth. For what reason? What interest does the state have in knowing what
1: well,
2: my
1: Paul,
2: gender
1: you
2: is?
1: And I both know what this is really all about. And this is really all about these right-wing so-called Christians who want to control and regulate every aspect of our lives. They want everybody to, they want a Beaver Cleaver world again. You know, they want to leave it to Father, you know, or whatever that was, leave it. Father knows best and leave it to Beaver. I mean, they want to go back to this 1950s world on that you and I grew up with on television in the 50s, 60s, 70s, 80s, when there were literally no black or brown people on TV unless they were bad guys. And there were no queer people on TV at all. And every family had a mom and a dad who slept in separate beds. and I mean, you know, this is the world they want to take us back to. And it's a world that never existed. It's a world that just was the creation of this new medium, television, that came along in the 40s and 50s, in a big way in the 50s, that was, you know, it was entirely controlled by white men, 100%.
2: Well, let me, you get my
1: straight
2: point.
1: Straight away at that. Yeah, I get
2: okay,
1: your
2: so
1: point.
2: Okay, so let me say this. I want to go off on just for a second here about what you just said about the
1: well, I do need to wrap it up and move to the next caller. We got
2: yeah,
1: a bunch
2: okay,
1: of
2: okay, well, here's my observation is that I just watched the other day an episode of Ozzy and Harriet
1: mm-hmm.
2: and some other of those from that genre of television. And I noticed something is that all of the situational comedy that's in it is based on people telling little white lies to each other and not saying, oh, I don't really want to go play bridge tonight. I'd rather not. They say, oh, well, I can't. I'm going. Ozzy was going fishing. And it turned into this big comedy of lies.
1: Oh, interesting.
2: Not errors. It was everybody who can't express themselves.
1: Yeah.
2: They tell lies so they not don't want to hurt somebody else's feelings. And that's what all the situational comedy is based on, people well, not being honest.
1: That's funny. Yeah, I'd have to go back and watch the old Lucy show, but which...
2: Yeah, same thing.
1: I'm thinking of several episodes, yeah. Amazing. Well, Paul, I got to move along, but thank you so much for the call. It's nice to hear from you and spot on. Dennis in Aptos, California. Hey, Dennis, what's up?
3: Yeah, it's amazing you brought up the fastest marching through Washington, because they had the same exact type of uniform of those cosplaying U.S. cavalry guys standing behind Trump at Mount Rushmore the other day.
1: Mm.
3: And when I saw that immediately, well, you know, they weren't wearing the 1870s uniform. They were wearing 1890s. So it's, you know, San Juan Hill. Spanish-American War.
1: Sure, yeah. Well, it was all about Teddy Roosevelt, who's on the mountain. I mean, you know, there's arguably some rationalization for that.
3: Yeah, but still, though, you're talking about the U.S. Cavalry here, and we know what they did to the Plains and Western Mountain Indians.
1: Yeah, and Custer.
3: So, yeah. Exactly. Yeah, and, you know, not too far away from Mount Rushmore is that Crazy Horse statue.
1: Mm-hmm.
3: In rock. They've been working on it since 1946. It might not be done until the middle of the next century.
1: Really? I don't know about this.
3: What's that?
1: I don't know about that.
3: Oh, yeah, there is. There's somebody's making a crazy horse statue.
1: Cool.
3: But, yeah. So,
1: he was not just a great warrior. He was also a great philosopher. Anyhow, back to you.
3: Absolutely. And also, in 1890... that's when Sitting Bull was assassinated
1: mm-hmm.
3: at Standing Rock.
1: Yep.
3: So the soldiers would have been wearing those uniforms.
1: Yep.
3: So if you're a Native American, I can imagine how offended you are. And then the other day when he's making his 4th of July speech, he mentions like Buffalo Bill and Annie Oakley and all these people that were part of the, you know, the taming of the West.
1: The genocide of Native
3: and
1: Americans.
3: We know what they did to the Plains and Indians and Mountain Indians.
1: Yeah.
3: It's just so blatantly racist. Yeah. I don't think he didn't mention any Indians of the time. No, he didn't mention not. The buffalo that got slaughtered. No. It's so slanted toward what we white people have done in America as opposed to what anybody else has done.
1: Yeah.
3: It's really disgusting.
1: They need to replace the G with a W. You know, make America white again. That's their agenda, period. Full stop.
3: It seems to be.
1: Yeah.
3: Yeah.
1: It really is. I mean, these people are just like, they themselves are racist to their core, and they are appealing to white Americans who are racist, and tragically, there's a hell of a lot of them, and that's now the GOP. Dennis, thanks. Thank you for the information,
3: sure.
1: too. It's always great talking with you. Appreciate the call. More of your calls in just a minute. Stay with us. Tyrone in Harlem, New York. Hey, Tyrone, how are you? What's up?
4: Hey, Tom. Welcome back. I hope you had a good time away and got relaxed and enjoy your life, Tom. Enjoy your life.
1: We did all that, Tyrone. It was a wonderful time. Thank you.
4: That's good. I'm listening to how the manipulation of the language has been used to just denigrate the things that were supposed to be for good. They don't like diversity, equity, or inclusion.
1: In fact, they've outlawed it.
4: Outlawed that. And then when people say they put fascism, socialism, and communism in the same boat, you know, that's the same thing that they don't even bother to look to see what's the difference and why is it this? Why do you spell differently? You understand?
1: Yeah.
4: Yeah. It's so crazy how lazy this our population have gotten on trying to figure out why we're in this position that we're in today. And so many people that are checked out. You got 90 million people that checked out of the political apparatus of this country and then complain about the path this country takes.
1: Yeah.
4: My question is, how is it, and Tom, you're doing God's work because you're trying to inform people the best you can, but people, there's so many people that are just stuck.
1: Yeah. Yeah, no, well, part of it is the fact that, you know, as horrified as I am by this and how much I denied it for most of my life, that probably just slightly fewer than half of all white people in the United States are just deeply racist. So, number one, you've got that. Number two, you've got about 20% of all people, and this probably has nothing to do with race, although people who have been minorities probably have a somewhat better experience or better understanding of this, but about 20% of us are authoritarians. We want Big Daddy to be in charge. We don't want to have to worry about things. And you combine those things, you got a party now, the Republican Party, that's going, yeah, we'll be Big Daddy, we'll embrace the authoritarians, and we'll be racists. And people are just loving it, you know, sadly. But I think it's coming to an end, Tyrone. I really do. And I think the next 3 years are going to be just a major turning point. Tyrone, thank you for the call. It's so nice to hear from you. Yeah, good talking to you.
4: Thanks for coming back, Tom. Sure. Enjoy.
1: Sure enough. Thank you. Susan in Caldwell, Idaho. Hey, Susan, what's up?
5: I'm talking about the Seattle World Cup game, us versus Belgium.
1: Yes. And red cards.
5: Red card. Where the president in the last hour has admitted, according to the news service, that yes, I did call and asked them to review this. Well, here's the deal. This is exactly the kind of person that Mr. Trump wants to bar from U.S. citizenship. He is a family of Nigerian origin.
1: You're talking about the guy who got red carded, the American?
5: Yes.
1: Oh,
5: his
1: interesting.
5: His family's Nigerian origin, domiciled in the U.K. The parents had traveled to the U.S. while mother was pregnant with Florian. And when she wanted to return to London or wherever she lives in England, the airline said, no, you're too close to your due date. We will not fly you. So she was forced to remain in the USA. Therefore, Florian is born in New York and is a U.S. citizen. Exactly the kind of person that Trump tried to go.
1: I had no idea. I've only been kind of peripherally watching this. I'm not a sports fan, but this red card thing, you know, that Trump is, it's like him calling Brad Raffensperger and saying, find 11,000 votes. You know, this is the same deal. Susan, thank you for that information. I'm going to have to do a little deeper dive on that. That's amazing. And it's so nice to hear from you, Susan. Thank you.

On the line with us, our buddy Christopher Armitage, the journalist, criminal justice researcher, former law enforcement officer, veteran, author. The author puts together an extraordinary free newsletter over on Substack. It's called The Existentialist.

0: future. How many is enough to kill a democracy? So, first of all, you know, let people know what's going on here, and then let's get into this. You know, have they reached a critical threshold where Trump can actually turn the United States into something that resembles modern day Russia, or what Orban was certainly trying to do in Hungary?
1: Well, part of what people should recognize is that as we continue to see these articles in the oligarch-controlled media and algorithm, you know, ecosystems, that they'll see these articles touting the lawsuits and the failures in the courtroom of the Trump administration as they try to enact things, you know, get voter rolls and voter data and federalize elections. And so they'll lose in lawsuits against Democrat states, and the headlines will talk about the humiliation of the Trump administration. But, you know, something that I know you've witnessed over the previous decades, and I've seen too, is the ratcheting effect where Republicans come in, destroy a bunch of things, Democrats come in and try to fix it, but they're not able to find enough progress, and then things just swing right back. We've also seen that the 2016 elections were highly contested, and we knew they were not free and fair. 2020, where there was an opportunity thanks to national mail-in ballot, you know, more increased availability, where we had a much more free and fair election than we were able to have for a while because voter disenfranchisement was taken out of the equation. They did, the Republicans in the states they control were able to make sure that 2024 was the least free and fair election that we'd had, and they were able to take back the presidency, and now they want to make sure that in every Republican-controlled state that elections are so tilted in their favor that Democrats can never gain meaningful control and aim to progress or reverse damage at the federal level, because they don't need to control the federal government at all times if they can just make sure that when they don't have the majority that they can prevent progress.
0: Yeah.
1: And that is what we're facing now, is the states that have already engaged with SAVE Act style legislation and executive orders, the states that have already handed over their voter rolls and their voter data and essentially bowed to Trump and bowed to the exact election theft infrastructure that the GOP wants. That's already happened in 18 states. 18 states have fully absorbed what the Trump administration wants. Together, they represent 168 members of the U.S. House of Representatives. A wave election becomes nearly impossible at that point when you also mix in racial gerrymandering and that sort of thing.
0: And we should add, this is nothing new in America. I mean, this is how elections were run, certainly in the Old South during the Confederacy. During Reconstruction, it took a slightly different form, but, you know, this continued. This is why we had to have the Voting Rights Act in 1965 or 64, whichever year it came along. That they've just made it a lot more sophisticated, a lot more subtle, a lot, you know, it's like it's been adapted for the 21st century. But this is nothing new, is it?
1: No, absolutely not. And I mean, that's the whole idea of, you know, if you want to effectively have a long-term one-party state, it's much more effective to control a lot more behind-the-scenes things, make sure that people can still show up to the ballots and have at least the appearance of elections. That's why Putin makes sure that there are still elections.
0: Right.
1: It's a valuable strategy, and it gives you some sort of plausible deniability. It fuels you with propaganda, so that those loyal supporters are still there. And just so people know, that strategy is working, because not only are there the 30 to 40% of Americans who, and that's aggregated across all polls, still support Donald Trump today, in fact, love what he's doing, but there are people on our side that think that we're fighting back effectively and that we will not have free and fair elections. We already know that. But it's just how unfair is a destruction of the system where we are controlled opposition, even if we don't realize it. We're an unwitting controlled opposition.
0: Yeah.
1: And even if you just have Florida, Texas, a few other states that have such extremely tilted and imbalanced election, you have something called electoral autocracy.
0: Mm-hmm. Yeah, which is where you have basically an autocratic form of government that has the stages election, shall we say.
1: Absolutely.
0: And you know, and some of this goes back to the old Kris Kobach thing, you know, and you know, all these schemes to try to find the people who shouldn't be.

0: voting because they're not really citizens, when it turns out that what they really mean is they shouldn't be voting because they tend to vote Democratic or their skin isn't white. And, you know, this is just we've seen this in such a big way. I mean, the 2020 election, hell, down in Florida, you had Catherine Harris and Jeb Bush knock somewhere between 10 and 90,000 African-Americans off the voting rolls because their names were similar. Just their last names were similar to the names or identical to the names of people who were in prison in Texas. And that gave the election to George W. Bush. I mean, you know, it's this is not also this is not new even in the modern era. And what blows my mind, Christopher, is that the Democratic Party isn't screaming about this. You know that if elections had been stolen the way that, you know, I mean, you know, we know that Reagan committed treason cutting a deal with the Ayatollah to hold on to the hostages. We know that Nixon committed treason cutting a deal with the South Vietnamese oligarchs to extend the war so that Hubert Humphrey would lose the election in 68. You know, we know that the Russians helped out Trump in 2016 and that Facebook did basically nothing about it. You know, we've seen these rigged elections right in front of us in our lifetime in those simple ways, not counting all the sophisticated stuff that you're talking about. And yet, why the hell are the Democrats not talking about this?
1: Well, and one quick note, too. You remember Cambridge Analytica. I'm sure a lot of people watching this remember what a big scandal that was. That's the standard now. That's everywhere all over the place. They've gotten rid of everything that would protect us from that sort of thing. So the Cambridge Analytica scandal is the standard operating procedure for all our algorithmic operating environments now. Right. Why aren't the Democrats doing anything about it? I mean, there's some of that is their official line is that they are worried that if they give any sort of credibility to the idea that elections are unfair, that it will depress turnout. That is not supported by evidence. There isn't empirical evidence they're going to find to support that idea. Yeah. What we know is that what depresses turnout is milquetoast, uninspiring, unambitious policy. And unfortunately, if you accept money from corporate donors, the fact is that, you know, the DNC and the DCCC, their job is to fundraise. That is how they view it. They say, we're an organization that raises money. We happen to use politics as our method for doing that. And they are considered better at their job if they raise more money. And that goes for their candidates, too. You're a better consideration as a potential, you know, candidate or for going from a House seat to a Senate seat or anything else if you are better at raising money for the DNC and the DCCC.
0: And so
1: they don't really need free and fair elections.
0: Yeah, no, I get that. And in fact, the former chair of the Democratic Party essentially said that on this program, or said that, you know, we're afraid that if we talk about this, it'll depress participation in the elections. You know, I totally get that. So what, Chris, we've got about 2.5-3 minutes here before we hit a hard break. I can't stop. What do we do about this?
1: State and local elections. So one of the things we have at the Existentialist Republic is example model legislation that you can send to state legislators anywhere across the country. One of the pieces of model legislation that we propose is Election Security Act that says that if certain red lines are crossed that are constitutional lines in the sand, that if you steal our elections, if you make it so that we cannot have free and fair elections, we will order all employers in the state to redirect their federal tax withholdings, employee federal tax withholdings, and send them to the state for the state to distribute them upon restoration of democracy. And there's people say, isn't that unconstitutional? Isn't that illegal? Well, so is sending armed troops into our, you know, our election places, into our polling places, disenfranchising our voters, federalizing elections. This is a fair, measured, nonviolent response to an extreme violation of our rights. And we say, you know, if somebody commits murder, okay, well, then you lose some of your rights because we need to, you know, penalize you at least while we sort it out. We cannot wait for an election theft to happen, and then a year later, the Supreme Court says, well, it was stolen, but it's been a year, so we're just going to have to let them stay in charge.
0: Yeah.
1: Sorry, guys. And so that's one option, but I really want to encourage people state and local politics are where you can get it all done. Even if you live in a red state or a red district, the fight is the same. It's just a little bit meaner. Universal health care, defunding the organizations that are out there destroying democracy worldwide by making sure that your pensions aren't invested in them or that any government contracts don't go to them. These cause financial damage. They cause reputational damage. And they're all accessible to you at the state and local level. And even when elections are messed with at the federal level, you can still impact a state house. Learn the name of your state house representative. Mm. You could probably get a sit down with them in a lot of places if you do that.
0: Yep, so, I've done that. We have 45 seconds now. So we have several states, California, Illinois, Tennessee, where the governors are pretty much openly campaigning for president, maybe Pennsylvania. Are any of these people talking about this kind of stuff that you're talking about?
1: Gavin Newsom has one proposition about protecting elections and making it a crime for federal officials to tamper with their elections in a few specific ways. I see this as wildly insufficient. Mm-hmm. J.B. Pritzker says a lot of things about if we regain control, this is what we will do. This overly federalized approach has a presumption that elections are at all free and fair. And to me, anyone watching this can see that that is not the situation.
0: Yeah, I get it. You can read all about it over at the Existentialist Republic on Substack. Christopher Armitage is the author. You can plug either one of those titles or names or whatever into Substack. It'll pop right up. It's free. And it's a brilliant newsletter to subscribe to. Christopher, thank you so much for dropping by today.
1: Thanks for having me, Tom.
0: It is always a pleasure and an honor to have you with us. I'll be back with more of the news and your calls. Dave in Federal Way, Washington. Hey, Dave, what's up?
2: Hey, Tom, on that comment you made about, you know, Trump voters getting, or MAGA getting offended. Mm. Actually, I'm not even narrowing it down to MAGA anymore. I'm just saying conservatives, but yeah, that's just me.
0: I get it.
2: The thing is, you know, I've always found that very odd. For years, I've been like screaming about this, and nobody wants to hear it. And I get it, because, you know, they have an Uncle Fred that's a conservative, or, you know, they have family, Tom. Mm-hmm. But here's the thing, this movement, even before it was MAGA, all right, the title MAGA, is not really American. I mean, I guess maybe I've spent too much time overseas, but it would be like me going to Germany or, I don't know, even in Iraq, there were a lot of English speakers. My Arabic's not that great. And then just lecturing about how great America is, you know, I mean, how great democracy and our system is. It would be a waste of time. They don't really understand it. And this is what I'm saying about MAGA. I don't really fight with them because I don't really, well, I do understand where they're coming from. What it is, it's they want to abandon everything that made this country what it is, because it's not working for them. Okay, and here's the deal.
0: They think it's not working for them. They're still happy to take Social Security or Medicare, or, you know, use the public roads and hope that the police and fire will help them out and send their kids to public. So they think it's, but somehow, you know, maybe some black people someplace or some brown people are getting some kind of benefits, and oh my God, right?
2: Well, that brings me to my main point. Scott Jennings and all the others, I think it was the last weekend, they were really on this roll about AOC and J.D. Vance. They were like, J.D. Vance doesn't want to, or J.D. Vance wants to run against AOC because she made a fool of herself on the world stage. But they never elaborated on what that is, because I don't think it exists. The reason why they want AOC to run is, I'm telling you, Tom, these guys want to admit that they are nationalist socialists. They want to. And everybody says I'm crazy. And I'm like, no, yeah. I know, yeah. I know how this works.
0: I will call them Nazis too. Germany. Yeah, I lived in Germany for a couple of years, and I knew real Nazis, and I heard all kinds of wild stories. It's here. Dave, thanks. That's so well said. Bill in Clifton, New Jersey. Hey, Bill, what's up?
3: Yeah, two things. One is that, you know, when Steve Miller says 1/3 of the American population is here illegally, you know, he's getting a little bit of hyperbole. But I think that is about Project 2040, when America will no longer be a white country. That's why he's trying to get as many people out of the country as possible.
0: I agree.
3: And he thinks that's going to work. Right. And the other
0: That's also
3: thing
0: why they're encouraging Trump's more saying, white babies with Trump's new, hey, if you have a white baby, we're going to give you $1,000. I mean, that was what he was celebrating right. today. It wasn't, obviously, he didn't say white babies, but, you know, you and I know what's really going on here.
3: Right. And when Trump says, they're communists and communism has never worked, it's a failed thing, has he heard of a place called China? You know, one out of five people on Earth are Chinese.
0: I would argue that China doesn't actually practice communism, that they're practicing totalitarian capitalism. But point made. They call themselves communists, certainly.
3: Right, and there's about 150 million people in other countries like Vietnam and North Korea and Cuba and other places that are communists, maybe the same way. Yeah. But doesn't he think that people realize that? I mean, and I haven't heard that since I was a kid.
0: I don't think Republicans realize that. I think they live in an information bubble that is so narrowly and completely circumscribed that...
3: it's nuts.
0: Yeah, it really is, and it's tragic. Yep, Bill. Well said. Thank you, Lewis in Miami. Hey, Lewis, what's up?
4: I called you because I've been trying to call as many shows. To be honest with you, because you guys have platforms, and to be honest with you, I'm a Democrat, but I'm concerned. You know about this. Why is it that Democrats? Why do we have to throw labels on ourselves? And now this Democrat socialist term is being thrown around. I live in Miami. Hey, where obviously Trump won the city of Miami because of the Cuban population, and there's also a big population of Venezuelans who live down here. I mean, huge. I would say Miami is probably 90% or 95% Hispanic. And you throw around a term like socialism here, and socialism is exactly it's communism. Okay.
0: And well, it is in the context of Cuba and Venezuela. You're right, and they're this is what they're right. I get it, Lewis. The problem is that you've got some Democrats who want to differentiate themselves from people like Josh Gottheimer, who take money from AIPAC and from giant corporations and billionaires, and they just want to say no. We want a nation that works. But I get your point, Lewis. It's well made. Thank you. The headline, the title of my piece, my daily takeover at HartmanReport.com, is titled, "They're Shocked We Won't Pretend Anymore." They, of course, being the MAGA people. And, Louise and I were talking with a friend of ours. This was actually maybe a month ago, who said that her sister had called after like a year-long no conversation on either side, had called up and said, don't you love me anymore? Why won't you talk to me? And, our friend is gay and married, and she was like, because you voted for the guy three times who doesn't want me to exist. And I just like, if those are your values, I have nothing to say to you. Now, I'm really fortunate. I grew up with three brothers. One of them passed away a few years ago, and my other two brothers are good progressives, and thank God. And our family gets to we had a family vacation in March. That was when Jefferson filled in for me, and we just all got together and rented a house, and the political conversations were lively, but they were friendly. I can't imagine having family members. I mean, I can't imagine it, but it's difficult to know exactly how I would deal with it. And, and I'd love to hear your thoughts on if this happens to you and how you deal with it. If having somebody in your family who, literally thinks that America should become a fascist nation, who thinks that elections should be rigged so that the Republican Party has single party rule forever, who thinks that all the people of color in the United States, Stephen Miller has said 100 million people should be deported. That would mean deporting, the best guess on, quote, undocumented immigrants is probably around, between 9 and 12 or 13 million. And then you've got the naturalized citizens, which is, I believe, around 30 or 40 million. I'd have to look the numbers up. But and all of that together doesn't add up to 100 million people, what Miller is calling for. So it's basically, the whole campaign, the whole shtick of the Trump administration, the MAGA movement, which has seized control of the Republican Party, is make America white again and make America straight again and make America Christian, which, you know, we never were. I mean, we've always embraced all religions. These things are embedded. I mean, this is such the antithesis of the 4th of July. The 4th of July is the celebration, not of the, it's not literally the birthday of America. Right? The Constitution was written in 1787. It was ratified in 1789. That will be the 250 years after that will be the 250th birthday of the United States, not the anniversary of July 4th, 1776. So, what is that, 13 years later, I guess, you know, the time it took us to fight the Revolutionary War, write the Constitution, you know, go through the Articles of Confederacy and all, you know, quack, quack, quack. But the whole point of the Declaration of Independence was that all men are created equal. Now, I realize, you know, it was written and signed by about half of the guys who signed it were slaveholders. But the idea was there. I mean, this came out of the Enlightenment, and it came out of their experience with the Iroquois Confederacy and all this. And so it's this whole shtick is the antithesis of what July 4th should have been. Greg Gutfeld went off on this on Fox News. He was like talking about how people are refusing to talk to people in their own family or, you know, relatives or whatever who are MAGA. He says, can't you just love them anyway? Why are you being so hateful? And I just don't think that it's being hateful to say that you love a guy who says that brown and black people are vermin and are poisoning the blood of our country. I mean, this is literally language lifted right out of Mein Kampf. We fought a war against this and won. You know, my father was Antifa, you know, he was an anti-fascist straight out of high school, 17 years old. He enrolled in the army in 1945 to go off and fight the fascists. And the war ended before he got out of boot camp, and so he ended up as part of the Japanese occupation forces. But he was ready. And same with Louise's father, who joined the Navy. My dad joined the Army. They were all anti-fascists. And, I mean, this is the American tradition. This is the American history. And then you get the, you know, the Heritage Foundation publishing this 900-page manifesto that, in what I would argue, is a Make America White Again manifesto. You got J.D. Vance, you know, essentially talking about this. You've got ICE now, you know, people dying in ICE custody. We've got concentration camps with about 70,000 people in them. They want to increase that to 150,000. It's just wild. And, you know, economically, it doesn't make any sense. Politically, it doesn't make any sense. Gutfeld calls this Trump derangement syndrome. I call it conscience. Just good old-fashioned conscience. You know, Louise and I lived in Germany in 86, 87, and you know, we knew some people who had been Nazis. We knew some people who had just kind of kept their heads down. And the people that we knew who had kept their heads down were, frankly, very embarrassed by it. Very sad, you know, if I should have done more kind of thing. You know, I should have been there with Hans and Sophie, you know, and the White Rose Society. So, the bottom line, you know, they're shocked that we won't pretend anymore, right? Well, get over it, guys. That's all I can say to them, you know. Come back when you're willing to be to embrace American values, not fascist values. This country is not should not become a fascist country. I mean, isn't it that simple?
5: You voted to tear my family apart.

0: Leonard in Oxford, North Carolina. Hey, Leonard, what's on your mind today? Thanks for watching.
1: Tom, you look like vacation was good to you, man. You got good color.
0: Well, thank you, Leonard.
1: I wound up about all these phone calls that Trump keeps making that he doesn't make the one we need to get him to make, which is the phone call to the Democracy Nation. Who's going to answer that call? But anyway, he calls the guy about the pool. I mean, the reflecting pool. I mean, he tore this up right in front of God and everybody. Nobody did a thing about it.
0: They drove all that equipment. They drove all those heavy. The Beast, his armored limousine weighs more than most trucks, and they drove it across the reflecting pool right after they put down the epoxy liner. And now they're wondering why it's coming up.
1: Like all that moisture that was captured has got to seep up, and that's what takes it off.
0: Yeah.
1: Well, let's get to the next phone call that he made to the president of FIFA. To call in, and I didn't find out till this morning that they're buddies. They're acquaintances. He's a MAGA. Yeah. He's a world MAGA.
0: Yeah, and he used to be good friends with Putin, by the way.
1: The World Cup is big. It's big news. Mm-hmm. Look at the theater of it. And, I mean, right now America is going to get a second chance showing little boys and little girls that want to be soccer stars that it's wrong to break the rules and not get punished for it. I mean, that's what Trump is telling. I can make a phone call, like Aunt B, make a phone call, Andy Griffith, that sort of thing. But I'm wound up, but I just want to say we got to do something, man. We got to get up off our backside and do something. Because I'm tired of telling everybody, that makes my butt want to chew tobacco. I got to do something about it.
0: Yeah.
1: So.
0: Yeah, there you go. Leonard, thank you for
1: thank
0: the call.
1: Thank God for you, Tom. I made a phone call today and got something done.
0: Thank you, Leonard. I appreciate your kind words. Michelle in Kansas City, Missouri. Hey, Michelle, what's up?
2: Hey, Tom, I wanted to give you an example of how petty Republicans are. Now, I live in Kansas City, but my family's had a lake house at the Lake of the Ozarks for about 40 years. Well, Al Gore bought land about 2 miles from me in the next subdivision, built a cute little house, but he wanted to cut down some trees so he could see the water because he's not on the lake proper. Somebody found out and told the local newspaper, and this is all Republican country. That's why on my front door I have a beware of attack Democrat sign on my door because they're all Republican down
0: here. God bless you, Michelle.
2: And they harassed him for months over wanting to cut down some trees on his own land.
0: Mm.
2: And I'll tell you, to put it in perspective, their regulations for a septic tank down here, mind you, on the wall, we're by the lake.
0: Mm.
2: Is a 50-gallon drum, and there's no inspections required. So that's how petty Republicans are. They went after him over cutting down trees on his own land. I mean, the county got involved. It was in the newspaper for every week. So that's how petty they are over a tree.
0: Yeah.
2: Just wanted to give you just
0: on his own land. I mean,
2: on his own. And mind you, this whole land down here has been totally logged in the 20s and 30s. Right. So there's no, I have bigger trees in my backyard in Kansas City than there are down here.
0: Right. So this is not old growth.
2: So the man is brave, though, because he has his mailbox right there on the road with his name on it. And I'm just like, ooh. And he's waved at me 3 times, so that makes him my boyfriend.
0: Oh, isn't that sweet? Well, if you talk to him. I spent some time with Al Gore when he came to Portland. In fact, I introduced him, to a crowd. And what a good man. What a good man. So, Michelle, if you see him, tell him I said hi.
2: I'm going to talk about you when I meet Al Gore. Sure, I'm going to get right on that.
0: Okay, thanks, Michelle. Got to run. Bye-bye. Sonny in San Rafael. Hey, Sonny, what's on your mind today?
3: I'm so glad that you're back, too.
0: Thank you.
3: And you were talking about your brothers and how they are progressive.
0: Mm-hmm.
3: And you were talking about how you couldn't imagine what it was like to have a member of the family.
0: Yeah.
3: Or members of the family on the other side. And I am a single mom of a son. He's now in his 40s. 10 years ago, it cracked because of the divisiveness of Trump and the MAGA movement.
0: So you're sorry about MAGA?
3: He will not admit to that, but he definitely was MAGA.
0: Yeah.
3: And so 10 years ago, I've been holding on.
0: Mm-hmm.
3: Are we coming up to a break there?
0: We are,
3: Music.
0: I just need you to summarize real quickly.
3: It's ruined my life. I almost lost my son, and now we're debating the red card saga with the World Cup.
0: Oh my!
3: But okay. I haven't lost him.
0: Well, that's good. I'm glad you're still talking with him, Sonny. Mark in Oakland, California. Hey, Mark, what's up?
4: Hey, Tom, thanks for taking my call. Welcome back.
0: Thank you.
4: I just want to say that regarding your conversation with Christopher Armitage, you asked him a question about what can we do to get the Democrats to start talking about these things. I've been listening to you for a good two decades, at least, you know, since the early 200s, 2000s. And you've put forth a lot of great ideas. You're very intelligent when it comes to history and politics. And if they're not going to, here's my point, if they're not going to listen to you, they're not going to listen to anybody. And the only way, here's what I did personally to answer that question, what we can do to get the Democrats to start talking, is to write your two senators and your congressperson and tell them, I will not vote for another Democrat until you do this. You know, basically put your vote on the line, on the table for them to say, this is like an existential crisis. You're not doing enough. But that, and I was going to say, I was going to follow with what I did. I said, if you support Chuck Schumer or if you don't bounce him from the Senate leadership, I will not vote for you. And this is to Adam Schiff and to Alex Padilla, because I'm from California. Mm-hmm. But this is why, what I told Mateo, why I wanted to talk to you, is that there's actually, I found the silver lining in not removing Schumer and Jeffries from office. I believe that they are the lightning rods that are driving this democratic socialist movement. I'm a 70-year-old white boomer, and they've won me over. You know, it's time to let the kids, not the kids, but the younger generation take control.
0: Yep.
4: And we boomers need to stop being afraid of them. You know, while we have a modicum of time left, we need to work with them, show them that we're in their corner. But I think, you know, Schumer and Jeffries have sort of done us a favor because they're expediting this democratic socialist movement. And when I saw those people, the lady in Colorado unseat that 30-year incumbent, I said, yep, okay, this actually is a movement now. And stay in there, Chuck. Stay. This is before I would have been calling and saying, get out, get them up. Please stay in there all the way through those two. Because, Tom, in 2028, the conversation is not going to be about left versus right. I promise you. It's going to be about up versus down.
0: Yep, I agree. We've got to start talking about oligarchy in this country. I mean, Bernie's been talking about it forever, but yeah. Mark, excellent stuff. All excellent stuff. The one thing I would add is Christopher also said talk to your local politicians, and I think that's real important. Mark, thanks so much for the call. And thank you for being with us today. We'll be back tomorrow, same time, same place. In the meantime, don't forget, democracy is not a spectator sport. It requires all of us. So get out there, get active, tag your Ed. Have a great afternoon. Be good to yourself and the folks around you. Stay safe. Get some exercise. Sleep well. Take your vitamins. And I'll catch up with you tomorrow.
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6: From QAnon nuttiness to J.D. Vance's deep state quackery, wacko right-wing conspiracies have oozed into the center of Republican politics. But don't let their goofiness obscure the fact that there is indeed a very real plot to rig America's economic and political system, causing wealth and power to flow uphill from the workaday majority to moneyed elites. This rigging is not done by some cartoonish cabal of ogres in a secret lair, but by prominent AI tech barons and other poobahs of America's corporate royalty. They are soft-handed thieves, discreetly robbing us from the cozy confines of corporate boardrooms, ornate courtrooms, and legislative backrooms. Why should they dirty their hands in public scuffles with workers, consumers, local communities, and other pests when they can deploy public officials to do their grub work? Consider the gabillionaire huckster Elon Musk. He barged into Mississippi to build a massive AI data center that would have 57 gas turbines spewing toxic pollution over several black neighborhoods without even bothering to get required environmental permits. It was a gross violation of the Clean Air Act, so the endangered families sued in April to stop the imperious profiteer. But instead of facing the perp himself, surprise, the locals were confronted by federal lawyers deployed by Trump to kill the people's lawsuit and protect Musk's toxic project. Going further, Trump's Justice Department asserted that we citizens have no legal right to pursue clean air enforcement if the federal government objects. This is Jim Hightower saying, did I mention that Musk gave $157 million to Trump's last election campaign? And that, boys and girls, is how the system gets rigged against us. The Hightower Radio Lowdown is made possible by you subscribers to Jim Hightower's Lowdown on Substack. 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

0: I'm Amy Rosenberg, and you're listening to Building Bridges with Disobeying Orders, Soldiers of Conscience, Then and Now. As America approaches its 250th birthday, politicians celebrate military power, while Pentagon spending races toward unprecedented levels. And just as Fleet Week's celebration of military might in New York Harbor gets ready to kick off, we ask a different question. What happens when soldiers say no? What happens when conscience collides with command? From Vietnam to Afghanistan, from Iraq to Gaza, to Venezuela and Iran, and with Cuba watching as the U.S. dangles its sword of Damocles over this valiant humanitarian nation. From Nuremberg to today, what responsibility do service members bear when confronted with illegal, immoral, or unjust orders, or orders that conflict with one's conscience? Now on Building Bridges, we explore the stories of soldiers of conscience, those who risk careers, freedom, and sometimes imprisonment to refuse participation in war. We'll be joined by Susan Chenal, President, Veterans for Peace, former U.S. Navy lieutenant and nurse during the Vietnam War, anti-war organizer who risked court-martial and military prosecution after participating in anti-war actions while still on active duty, longtime peace activist and advocate for veterans' rights and military accountability, and Trevor Hoover, Afghan war veteran and Veterans for Peace member, organizer, and speaker on the moral injuries of war, militarism, veterans' resistance, and the responsibility of service members to reject unlawful and immoral orders. And Joy Metzler, military veteran and Veterans for Peace activist, organizer working to support veterans and active duty personnel questioning militarism, war, and the consequences of obedience to unlawful commands. And if that's not enough, well, filmmaker Pam Sporn, whose powerful documentary, Disobeying Orders, chronicles GI resistance, and military-industrial complex scholar William Hartung, whose work helps explain why endless war remains so profitable, are also with us. I want to begin with Bill Hartung, just to set the flavor, if you will, of our discussion. Bill, before we get to individual acts of resistance, help us understand the larger machinery. I mean, why does the United States now spend roughly $1 trillion annually on the military? Who benefits from this perpetual spending and escalation of monies? And thank you for being with us.
1: I'm honored to be part of this panel. I'm not a veteran, but my dad served in the Pacific, and I think it scarred our family really for my whole growing up. And my brothers went to great measures to avoid the war in ways that were somewhat self-destructive. So I think whether you serve or not, it has an impact. And I do believe that the vets are the backbone of our ability to turn around the war system. Not the generals and admirals who go work for the companies, but the folks who've seen combat and know what's wrong and can communicate it to the public. So I'm honored to be included. Our books, we wanted to kind of say, well, what happened since Eisenhower warned about the military-industrial complex? And it hasn't been good. We're spending twice as much adjusted for inflation as we were when Eisenhower gave his speech. And of course, we've been at war throughout this century and before, which is why we called our book The $1 trillion War Machine, because military-industrial complex sounds kind of antiseptic. In fact, they did a focus group, and some people thought it was some sort of building, like a housing complex or something like that. War Machine is a little harder to wiggle out of. And we opened the book with Trump bullshitting about how he's the peace president and he's going to drive the war profiteers out of Washington. Well, ends up he just told them to move to Silicon Valley, you know. So anyway, large parts of the country, not the whole economy, but key companies, key employees, key members of Congress are wired into the military economy. You know, Lockheed Martin, for example, builds the F-35 in 46 states, not because that's efficient, because that's 46 places where they can say to the member of Congress, you can't vote against jobs in your district. You know, and then once you've got that big military, you're more likely to use it, especially if you do as Trump did. You destroy our economic overseas development agency. You gut the State Department. You treat diplomacy like a real estate deal, or perhaps high noon, like, you know, I'll shoot you or do what I want. And of course, we've seen how wonderfully that's worked in the Middle East, where, you know, Trump thought he was going to swoop in, attack Iran, add water, and have a pro-U.S. regime that was going to profit him and his band of grifters. And look where we are. So there's the money aspect, but there's also the ideology, the idea that America somehow is this shining city on the hill. If we're not running the world, God forbid China's running it, people might commit war crimes. Unlike now, of course, when we enable them in Israel, we're enabling the occupation of Lebanon, we're the biggest arms seller. There's this disconnect between the ideology of America as the defender of freedom and America as the arming of dictators and the enabler of war crimes. And I think as we approach the 250th anniversary, a lot of people can't process that. But I think if they hear from vets, I do feel like folks have been through it. They took active courage. They went to defend their country. They saw the reality of it. I think if we're going to get people to step back and look at reality, that's one of the reasons they're going to do it. That and talking to people on the front lines in the countries where this is happening. Otherwise, they're kind of walled off in this fantasy world where they have a vision of America that's completely opposite of what it is. You know, there's a senator who wants to resume peace through strength by spending more on the military. Well, what peace is he talking about? What strength is he talking about? They haven't won any wars. They've just created destruction, and they've undermined our ability to build our country the way it should be, to take care of people. They're undermining our democracy. So, you know, the gap between where we should be and what they claim is going on is huge, and the amounts of money are unprecedented. So that's why books alone don't get it done. It's about organizing, and that's why I'm glad we have this panel here tonight.
0: Well, I just want to ask one more thing in your thoughts. You've already said it in some ways, but let's draw that link even clearer. The relationship between militarism abroad and authoritarianism at home?
1: Well, yes. The war at home is using the same demonization, the same methods, the same people are profiting. You know, some people thought, oh, well, the Trump people, because they don't want to arm Ukraine, are restrainers. Well, but they're willing to bomb the drug cartels. They're willing to hire thugs to gun down peaceful protesters on our streets. It's about control and military control. So whether it's ICE, whether it's the National Guard, whether it's sending uniformed military to Los Angeles, it's all of a piece, because we're in an empire that's in decline and they're doubling down on militarism as their last card to play. And it's being played disastrously. So we have to sort of bring this thing down to earth, let that power go away in a way that causes less damage to the people of this country and the planet. But you can't separate what they're doing to immigrants, to Muslims in this country, to protesters in Minneapolis, to people in our jails, from what we're doing overseas. It's all the same ideology, the same system, same profiteering, the same myth-making. So at 250, that's a lot for people to swallow. But if we don't face it now, when will we, you know?
0: And we're going to move to Pam Sporn. You've made a very important film, and your film tells a very different story. And before we hear two clips from your film, I want to know, why has the history of GI resistance been buried?
2: Yes, well, thank you for having me on this great panel, Mimi. The lack of knowledge, or the myth that there was no resistance to wartime activity throughout history, is something that the powers that be would like to hide this history from future combatants, because it disempowers us. It makes us think that there's nothing you can do. Well, I'm drafted. There's nothing I can do. So if young people don't know that, yes, indeed, from the earliest times, if you consider even resistance to slavery was considered that as part of a war for human rights, there's always been resistance. And I came upon this history as I was teaching my high school students in the 1980s in the Bronx. And there were students from some of the most marginalized, poverty-stricken areas. And I felt that as someone who grew up protesting the war in Vietnam, that I really wanted to investigate the history with my students. And because a lot of options for education and work were closed off to many of my students, I think they were part of a group that was very ripe for what we call the economic draft. So when my speakers would come to my class from Vietnam Veterans Against the War, and there were wonderful exchanges between my students asking these veterans questions. And this, not just the history of resistance, but the reality of what it's like to be in a war, as opposed to how it seems in video games for teenagers, or how it seems when recruiters offer all kinds of education and work experience to young people. These young people had the opportunity to learn from various veterans over a course of several years that they were coming to my classroom. And I thought that this history was so powerful, and I wanted to share it even more. Ben Chitty was a Navy veteran, and he was a member of Vietnam Veterans Against the War. The clip you're about to hear is Ben Chitty is involved in a conversation with my students. There were three or four veterans, including Ben, discussing the idea of war and the moral choices that soldiers can make. So this is an exchange between Ben and some young people in 1989.
0: Let's listen.
3: But at war. In Vietnam, we were on the wrong side. We were in an army of occupation fighting to deny self-determination to the Vietnamese people. I can't imagine any war that the United States is likely to get into in 1989 that I could support, where the United States would be on the right side. Where's the United States likely to go to war? You read the newspaper, El Salvador, what's going on in El Salvador? A bunch of 13 rich families are trying to keep the rest of the country poor. So how could I support it? How could I encourage anybody else to support it? How can I encourage this guy to think that by going into the United States military in 1989, there's a hope in hell that he's going to end up in a war where he's on the right side? Where is that war going to be? Any war he's in, he's going to be on the wrong side. We were on the wrong side. And being on that wrong side and realizing that is one of the things that makes life a little complicated for Vietnam veterans.
0: And that was a clip from Pamela Sporn's film, Disobeying Orders. And I want you to set up the next clip that we're going to hear, which will also serve as an additional introduction to our guest, Susan Schnall.
2: So that comment by Ben is so moving to me still after all these years, the idea that this experience made life complicated for Vietnam veterans. And I think that's what young people need to hear. So I think it was Dave Klein who told me as I was working on this film that you should really talk to Sue Schnall. But Susan Schnall was a Navy nurse, and she did this dramatic thing of dropping anti-war leaflets out of an airplane. And I said, oh my, wow, I have to interview this person for my film. So I reached out, and Susan was very welcoming and told me her story, and it's a great part of the film.

0: after about a year and a half, I felt I could no longer live with myself and face myself if I didn't do something against the war. And about the same time, there was a group in San Francisco that was organizing. They were called, it was a GI and Veterans Against the War. And I heard about them at another meeting that I went to. And they were talking about organizing an anti-war march for October 12th, 1968. We put up posters in the middle of the night, like 4 or 5 o'clock in the morning. Oak Knoll Naval Hospital, at the time I was there, was composed of multiple barracks that had been left over from the Second World War. It was an old golf course that had been turned into a military hospital. So we put posters up all over the military base. And within, I guess, about an hour, everything was taken down. So I knew we had to do something else to get publicity about the peace march. I got my idea about using an airplane to drop the leaflets from basically United States News. And that was because the United States military used B-52 bombers to drop leaflets on the Vietnamese to urge them to defect and to start working with the American soldiers. And I figured if the United States could do this in Vietnam, I could do this in the United States. I had a friend who was a pilot, and we had the leaflets printed up that urged everybody to come to the peace march. We filled the airplane with leaflets and made plans to drop leaflets all over the San Francisco Bay Area. Basically, we dropped them on Oak Knoll Naval Hospital, on Yerba Buena Island, Treasure Island, the Presidio, and then we hit the deck of a U.S. Aircraft carrier that was stationed at Alameda Naval Air Station. In retaliation for that action, on that Friday, the military, or the Navy, issued what they call an all-nav directive, which stated that military personnel were not allowed to wear their uniform while participating in public demonstrations, expressing their personal views publicly. And I received a copy of the directive. I worked all night, and then Saturday morning was, I believe it was about 10 o'clock in the morning, was the day of the demonstration. And on the way to the demonstration, I decided that, in fact, I was going to wear my uniform.
1: And indeed she did. And we're pleased to have Susan, who has continued to be an upstart, a resistor, a person of conscience, a person of conscience. And I really want to know what it took to be in the military and have the fortitude, the conviction, the courage to say, I ain't a marching anymore.
2: Thank you, Mimi, and thank you for the invitation for being here. I just would like to start by mentioning, Bill, my dad was also in the Marine Corps during the Second World War and was killed on the island of Guam in 1944. So I guess I kind of grew up as somebody who was opposed to war and for peace, but I joined the Navy because I thought I would be undoing the damage that the United States was causing overseas, and that I could help heal the soldiers who came back and get them back into society, until I realized that I was in fact a part of the war machinery and a part of the United States military that enabled it to keep that war going in Southeast Asia. As I said, I could no longer live with myself and still remain a part of the military. I'd seen its destruction and I knew that it had to stop.
1: Yeah, but you were a nurse. You were helping people. So why do you say you were part of the machinery?
2: Because as long as you are in the military, you are enabling the military to keep functioning. And I'll also say, if you are a part of the nurse corps or the medical part, you're still enabling that military machine to keep going. I felt the most important thing that I could do to stop the war would be to organize active duty, both GIs and veterans. And in fact, I think, as Pam has mentioned, the organizing of GIs and veterans proved to be a major turning point in the United States war in Southeast Asia. It forced the military to go from having boots on the ground to an air war and to a sea war, and turned it around. And even then, more and more troops, more and more active duty turned against the United States involvement in Southeast Asia. And it turned out to be incredibly effective. And I just need to say today, As you've mentioned before, we have a very active billboard campaign, Veterans for Peace, that is talking about you have the right, active duty military, you have the right to disobey illegal, unlawful orders. And what we are talking about are the orders that can come from Washington, from an illegal, unlawful, illegitimate administration that's causing war all over the world and destruction all over the world. So we hope that our billboards, in fact, are a reminder both to active duty troops as well as to civilians that we do have this right and this responsibility to stop obeying. And I would go further than we've mentioned in terms of authoritarianism and say we have fascism in this country. We have this illegitimate government that is driven by war, that is driven by the economy that's war producing, and that is enabling the Israelis to continue the war on Gaza, on the West Bank, on Lebanon. And we perpetuate the war economy as we have since, I would say, the Second World War. That has become our best export.
1: And we're listening to Susan Schnall, and we've heard so far from Pamela Sporn and William Hartong. And we're now joined by Trevor Hoover. And Trevor, unlike Susan, who came of age after 9/11, Trevor, you know, what led you into military service? I mean, we didn't have a draft at that time, but what were you fighting for? What brought you to the military? And thank you as well for joining us. And we will soon hear from Joy as well.
3: Hi, Mimi. Thank you so much for inviting me to be a part of this excellent panel that you've gathered. So I was an Army brat. My dad was in the Army for 27 years. I always had a high respect for it. I grew up as a very, you know, patriotic kind of all-American kid. After I graduated high school at 17, I wanted adventure, I wanted action. So I enlisted for airborne infantry. I actually wanted to deploy because I knew we were, you know, fighting a war in both Afghanistan and Iraq at the time. And I felt like, you know, if I was in the military but never went to war, I mean, I wasn't fulfilling my duty. So I was rewarded with a deployment to Afghanistan at age 19. And I was there as part of Operation Enduring Freedom. I say Enduring Freedom in air quotes because it's such a silly notion that we were there providing any sort of freedom. But after I got there, I, you know, quickly called into question why I was there. I had friends that died. I had, you know, one of them had a young toddler, and I was

0: You were 19. You were 19. You know, I'm interested in one of the things, which may seem like a little bit of a sidebar in all of this, but your thoughts on Hexeth and, you know, everything from renaming the Department of Defense to the Department of War, maybe it's a way of being more honest about what it really is, release and tormenting out of service some of the as the meritocracy, some of the highest women, people of color that made it up the ranks. I mean, your thoughts about him and really the issue of the military under the Trump administration.
1: Yeah, I mean, I don't mind him changing the name of Secretary of Defense to Secretary of War. I think it's very fitting. But I mean, in the position, I think is, you know, of course, it's been horrible. I mean, I think the whole MAG administration kind of views this war in Iran and kind of their posturing as like a religious war. I mean, it's definitely been. I mean, it's always been the military-industrial complex has always been horrible, but now it's, you know, has this white nationalist tinge coming more and more to the front as it, as Susan says, proceeds more and more towards fascism. So I think naming it the Department of War is very fitting, but we've definitely been sliding more and more into fascism.
0: And what brought you to the position of saying, you explained a little bit about your experiences in Afghanistan that began to reshape your understanding of war. Tell us a bit more about that, such that you wound up working with a group like Veterans for Peace. And then we're going to hear Joy's story as well.
1: Yeah, so I wasn't a part of any sort of military resistance when I was in the military. I after the deployment, actually on the way out of the deployment, on my way to the airfield that would take me home, I was hit by a roadside improvised explosive device, which left me with a traumatic brain injury. So I departed Afghanistan with not only a moral injury, but also physical injury. And I completed my service. I had about a year left. And then after that, I went to college and I really wanted to, you know, distance myself from being a veteran. I felt I carried, you know, so much guilt for, you know, having been a pawn for being muscle for U.S. imperialism, for U.S. capitalism. I really wanted to put a lot of space in between myself and the service. So it wasn't until about a decade later that I saw how important it was, and this was through my engagement with Veterans for Peace, how important it was to build back the peace movement. And I think that veterans have a very important role in that movement, since we're placed on such a pedestal in this country. I think, you know, probably the greatest PR for the military industrial complex, or the war machine, as Bill called it, is that, you know, they were able to kind of switch the narrative that it's not, oh, you're against war. If you're against war, then that means you're against the troops. And, you know, if you're against the troops, then you're un-American, you're unpatriotic. And I think as veterans, we're in a great place to break through that propaganda and that indoctrination that we're all raised in and say, no, this is, it's wrong. We need to, you know, invest in healthcare, housing, education with our money. We need to stop supporting and arming genocide. And we need to start respecting other nations' sovereignty and right to self-determination.
0: You've been listening to part one of Disobeying Orders with William Hartog, Pamela Sporn, Susan Schnall, Joy Metzler, and Trevor Hoover. Join us next week for part two of Disobeying Orders. I'm Mimi Rosenberg. This is Building Bridges.

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0: we are legitimately facing a generational opportunity to transition to zero emission trucking. We have amazing technology at a good price point that we can now scale with, and it's an exciting time.
1: When it comes to electric vehicles, we hear a lot more about cars than we do about big rig trucks. The fact is that while Americans are buying electric cars at record rates, the electrification of the U.S. trucking fleet is on a slow roll. This week on SeaChange Radio, we speak with Adam Browning from Forum Mobility, a company that's trying to change that. We look at Forum Mobility's vision for helping freight companies go electric, get a glimpse of the new electric trucks coming to market, and compare how America's electric freight fleet compares to others around the world.

0: 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He's the Chief Strategy Officer for Forum Mobility. 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
1: Oh, it's a pleasure to see you again. Pleasure to be here.
0: Yes, we've had you on before when you were the Executive Director of Vote Solar. You've transitioned to the corporate world, but still in the renewable space. Why don't you first explain to us the vision of this startup that you're working for, Forum Mobility?
1: Right on. Yes, Forum Mobility. It is, I would say, in the same vein as the work I was doing before, but now focused on a whole new world, which is freight. So our goal at Forum Mobility, we build large truck charging depots and then offer trucking carriers an easy way to transition to zero emission operations by offering leases for large electric trucks and charging subscriptions as well. So we give them a one-stop shop, all-in-one package deal that allows for that easy transfer from operating a diesel into operating an electric truck for commercial operations.
0: And give us a snapshot of where the industry is right now. Like what percentage of trucks are electrified and what are some of the more realistic forecasts?
1: Yeah, you know, it is a early stages across the board in terms of transitioning to zero emission technologies into electric trucks. We're focused right now on the heavy duty trucks, the big rigs, the semis, the tractors. When it comes to the big rigs, we are really in the early innings, very early days of this transition. So I would say there's probably about 2,000 Class 8 trucks on the road nationally. And that's just a rounding error in the overall scheme of things when it comes to the diesel semis. We have seen some extraordinary market transition. Europe is a little bit ahead of us, and then China is really leading the charge in a quite extraordinary way. In 2025, last year, about 29%, nearly 30% of the heavy-duty electric truck, heavy-duty truck sales in China were new energy technologies, they call it. So either hydrogen or electric, but the bulk of it being electric. And they've set some extraordinary goals, 40% by 2030 going forward, over 2 million units, which would be just incredible progress and really constitute just a sea change in how freight gets moved. Let's keep in mind, China moves more freight than any country in the world, including the U.S., and it's not a small country either.
0: And they're also ahead of us in terms of their train freight efficiency, I imagine, as well, no?
1: Definitely for moving people. They've got an incredible train network. I actually don't know how much of freight they put on trains versus on trucks.
0: But here in the U.S., we have a real reliance on trucks. So for us to really reduce our carbon footprint in terms of moving freight around, it seems like the lower hanging fruit than upgrading our train system is to electrify our trucking system.
1: Yeah, I mean, I love trains. You'll never get me to argue against trains. But yeah, building new track is a really difficult endeavor, and it surely isn't cheap. The real opportunity, I would say globally, about 7% of global greenhouse gas emissions come from freight movement. We cannot solve for climate without addressing how freight gets moved around. When you look at transportation emissions in the U.S., you know, that is the sector that is the single largest source of greenhouse gas emissions in the U.S., including passenger vehicles, et cetera. Freight is a smaller portion of that, somewhere around, you know, 30-35%, but it is, you know, unduly influenced by a much smaller number of actual vehicles. So really, again, once again, addressing the largest source of greenhouse gas emissions in the U.S., we really got to focus on figuring out how to affect freight movement. And so, you know, this is a really interesting tale of technology development. There's been a lot of early efforts in terms of trying to compel the truck manufacturers that make diesels to also make electric trucks. But what really gives me hope right now is that we have some new technology that is currently being delivered on the cusp of really coming through on scale, and that is with the Tesla Semi. And it is, in terms of the trucks that are available to us right now, just a step change difference in terms of its capabilities. It has about twice the range of the other trucks that are available to us. And the cost is just radically lower as well. So twice the range, charges four times faster, and somewhere around half the cost of what the other trucks that we've been buying are. So really excited for just the new use cases that trucks like this can offer, and our ability to really dramatically scale deployment based upon that technology is at hand.
0: So the Tesla Semi is around $250,000 to $300,000. Is that right?
1: I mean, I'm under NDA, can't give you specifics. I'll just hand wave like it is a lot less than what the competitor trucks are.
0: So what exactly is Forum Mobility's relationship with Tesla?
1: Our relationship with Tesla is that we are selling their truck. They do offer chargers, the charging equipment themselves. It's a good product. We are not exclusively utilizing the Tesla chargers in our depots, but we will be utilizing the Tesla manufactured chargers as well.
0: Are there subsidies already in place from the IRA, the Inflation Reduction Act, that relate to electrifying the nation's trucking infrastructure?
1: Yeah. So, you know, the question that, you know, I've kind of spent my career working on is like, how do we develop the things that we know we need but don't yet really exist? And so, as you know, you had me on before when I was working on solar issues, and that was the bulk of my career for 20 years. I focused on state level policy to help grow solar markets, to build scale, to bring down costs. And, you know, I'll say, you know, our premise was, when I got started with solar, it was by far the most expensive technology for generating electricity. Now, just due to the gravitational pull of the economics itself, globally, we're deploying about a gigawatt and a half a day, which is just a mind-blowing number. And you're seeing it really provide the foundation of hope for delivering on zero-emission electricity and being an enormous tool for combating climate change. When it comes to the electrification of transportation, you know, it's honestly, it's a similar model. It's like, you have promising technology. How do you get it to scale? How do you build enough market pull that you can, you know, justify really large factories that can bring down the unit cost? And so when it comes to trucking, you know, there had been previously an approach that was really focused on a mandate. So some of the federal initiatives, you know, really did require the truck OEMs, the equipment makers, to increasingly reduce the environmental impact of their full fleet. That required them to end up building zero emission truck options. California went way farther than most, and it has a unique ability to set emission standards above federal levels, and really tried to mandate a transition to zero emission trucking. With the Trump administration, they undercut all those efforts, pulled back. And so we are now on a sort of a policy pathway that is, instead of the stick, it's the carrot. And so California and other states do provide healthy incentives to help trucking carriers afford these trucks and encourage them through the economics to buy and deploy them with a full package. So when we are operating here in California, we take the truck incentive. There are some very limited incentives for the electricity as well as installing the charging, package those all together, and we can provide, again, with those efforts, a cost per mile that is cheaper than running a diesel truck. And that is our singular sort of selling effort as we try to get new truck carriers to adopt this technology.

0: This is Alex Wise on Sea Change Radio, and I'm speaking to Adam Browning. He's the Chief Strategy Officer for Forum Mobility. So, Adam, continuing with the economics of semi-trucks, both electric and diesel, if you can give us a snapshot of what a used versus a new diesel truck might be, and then compare that to electrified trucks.
1: Yeah, I mean, it's interesting. We really see the full gamut of like size of carriers that are looking to try to make this investment. And our first customer was Height Logistics, a company down in Long Beach. Rudy Diaz is the CEO, just a gentleman and a scholar. Love that guy. And for him, you know, he was looking at some of these regulations that were coming, and he's like, I got to get out ahead of it. He had, you know, small trucking fleet, you know, well less than 50, as well as a warehouse not too far outside the port of Long Beach. But he was interested in being a leader, and we built charging at his site and bought and leased to him 4 electric trucks. He's since grown that fleet to over 25. And a big part of that is, you know, let's keep in mind that there, you know, there's a lot of links in the supply chain, and the shippers, the cargo owners themselves, are really a crucial player in all of this. And so there are a lot of shippers, especially multinationals, that have climate commitments for Scope 3 emissions, which is, you know, the emissions associated with third parties moving your goods, that we're really looking, they want to ensure that they're able to lower their climate footprint across the board. So the big trucking companies are generally buying new trucks. They don't want to deal with maintenance. So they buy them, they run them for a couple 100,000 miles, and then they sell them into a secondary market. Smaller trucking companies, they're buying, if not secondhand, third and fourth hand. And so, yeah, you know, while a new truck can be anywhere between $150,000 to $250,000 on a diesel side, they're not really commodities. It's what, do you have a day cab? Is it a sleeper cab? There are a lot of different customization of trucks that you can get into. You know, a lot of these smaller companies were buying, you know, third-hand trucks. But then you're also inheriting maintenance issues. And so one of the benefits of going electric as well is there's no oil changes. And they're vastly simpler machines that should be able to run a lot longer with a lot less maintenance on it. So when you look at our customers, so we've built our flagship depot is inside the port of Long Beach. It's got 9 megawatts of power with 44 high-speed charging dispensers. And we have in there, we've got a bunch of trucks that's owned by Amazon, run by J.B. Hunt, one of the largest motor carriers in the country. And then we've got a guy with a truck. We are a platform that allows companies of every size to be able to successfully make this transition to zero emission.
0: And you mentioned that the Tesla Semi has a better range than existing electric trucks and can charge faster. Maybe you can give us an overview of some of the barriers in terms of range, and maybe contrast that to the range of a diesel truck.
1: Yeah. So our initial focus at Forum Mobility, and through a lot of policymaker support as well, was on this element, this link in the supply chain called drayage. And this is where you're at a port where you see the ships come in with those corrugated containers. All seen those pictures. They get unloaded on the docks, then they got to get out of there and quickly so that there's room for more. There's a rather specialized fleet that takes those containers and takes them out to the distribution center, which could be near the port or it could be quite a ways further down. And so the bulk of our customers right now do that in the port of Long Beach. And a lot of those runs, they're pretty short. You know, they're going from Long Beach to South Central LA, 10, 20 miles, or they're going out to the Inland Empire. There's a huge warehouse district that is, you know, around 50, 60 miles away as well. And so they can make the trucks that we currently have in our fleet at around 225 miles. So you can make one, maybe two trips out to the IE if you're feeling lucky.
0: Out to the where?
1: Sorry, the Inland Empire. Now, with the Tesla Semi, you've got a 500-mile range. So in response, we're now building charging all the way out into Las Vegas, into Phoenix. And so some of our existing carriers that are currently running those lanes with diesels can now access that with a semi with a charge at either end of the of that lane. So we're not really focused on, you know, across the country, across the road, long distance. It's much more of that regional delivery, regional hauls. I would say the other use case is also, again, they call this, you know, regional delivery. If you think about your, or anything like where I live, there's a Safeway, grocery store, and there's a bunch of trucks, day cab semis out front that, come and they wait out front, and then they back in and unload, and then they do it again tomorrow, and then they do it again the next day.
0: And that's probably the majority of trucks, right? Most trucks aren't zigzagging from coast to coast all the time.
1: I mean, there's healthy markets for each. Our goal is to focus on the use cases that actually lend themselves to electric trucks, and this is a great one. So those guys, there's a distribution center that serves those grocery stores, and there's a truck that pulls in the morning, and they probably hit 8 different grocery stores. They're doing around 300 plus miles every day as they hit each one of those, and then they come back at night. And that is a perfect use case for an electric truck, especially with the added benefit is, like, this is where you are, you know, working in population centers with the most sort of exposure to those emissions. So those, I think, are going to be some of the next levels of utilization that will go electric.

0: This is Alex Wise on SeaChange Radio, and I'm speaking to Adam Browning from Forum Mobility. So, Adam, maybe you can walk us through some of your infrastructure visions and what exists now, not just your company, but in general. Let's say I'm a trucker and I have unlimited budget. I don't want to be part of the fossil fuel problem anymore. I'm willing to invest whatever it takes. What would be my best bet for getting a truck, and how would I be able to navigate and charge it right now? And then how do you see that evolving in a couple of years?
1: So let's just start with, the charging for these electric trucks, like the current ones that we have with Volvo, Daimler, BYD. It is the same plug as you would have on your Chevy Bolt. It's the CCS plug. And those trucks charge, they probably max out around 250-280 kilowatts. And so, which is about what your typical charging station will offer. In fact, I currently lease a Hyundai Ioniq 6, Ioniq 5, and it has a charge rate capacity of 350. It charges faster than these big trucks. The current generation of trucks from Volvo and Daimler have about 550 plus kilowatt hour batteries, and so you can get a 0 to 80% charge in around 90 minutes in effect. So hour and a half, it is manageable under the fastest charging. We also, we have this depot where we offer the overnight dwell charging. You can go low and slow and it all works out fine. If you're a trucker, time is money. And if you're just trying to top off in the middle of the day, kicking back for an hour and a half, 2 hours, manageable, not ideal. So the next generation of charging is called the Megawatt Charging Standard, or MCS, and it offers radically different charging speeds. So these new chargers they're around 1,200 kilowatts. A good four times faster than what is currently available under the old standard. So generically speaking,
0: it's about 20 minutes or 30 minutes to do a full charge then?
1: So you can get basically a full charge in that 30 minute time frame. As you know, if you've ever operated an electric truck, the closer you get to full, if you ever operate an electric car or charge an electric car, the closer you get to full, it slows up a bit. You've got to precondition the battery. You aren't always redlining at the max level the whole way. And the same rules for battery health operate here as well, that if you want, the durability of the battery, the longevity of the battery is improved if you just charge to 80% rather than go to the full 100%. So if you don't need the full 100%, you stop it at 80%. So yeah, now, you can get the bulk of your charging done in the time of a bathroom break and a quick coffee. So it really changes the way that people think about operating these trucks. There isn't the same sort of real difference between, or step change difference between, fueling a diesel and fueling an electric truck.
0: So you've explained your model and what makes sense from a business standpoint if you were looking to roll out infrastructure. But assuming we move on from the Trump administration at some point and we return to sanity and we invest heavily in freight infrastructure, what would be a best case scenario with these new generations of chargers? Could we, in the not so distant future, be seeing electric fleets crossing the country, Adam?
1: I definitely think so. Again, the first use case isn't going to be for the long haul going from Los Angeles to Houston. We're going to see more of that regional delivery for the first use cases. To that point, this is going to need, you're going to need a lot of power for this. Like, these trucks are pretty hungry. And part of the challenge is a lot of, you know, finding that power and then developing charging around it can be difficult, especially for these smaller trucking companies. So while a big trucking company owns its warehouse, it owns its drop yard, it may have the wherewithal to be able to bring power to its site and build charging there. A lot of these smaller guys, they don't own their own warehouse. They've got a 2-year lease on it, and it doesn't pay to install charging there. So that is why, you know, we are supplementing this network with our multi-fleet sort of shared charging depots. I would say another thing that is, really starting to change this, that's there are some of these, traditional trucking gas stations like the Pilot, for example, and Travel Centers of America are investing in these MCS charging. So they're on the interstates already. They're where truckers need to go, and they are building, in partnership with Tesla, these MCS chargers. Tesla itself, similar to what it did with light duty, is also now trying to remove that barrier to purchase and helping to seed public charging for trucks across the country. They've got something like 40 plus sites. If you go on their website, you can see where they're developing charging across the country. For the megawatt charging standard, MCS, ultra fast truck charging, and really located in really heavily traveled, heavily truck traveled freight corridors.
0: So when you were at Vote Solar, there was a lot of hopeful signs that we were seeing lower costs and a great expansion, higher penetration rates than previously expected in terms of home solar. What gives you hope similarly in the trucking space, Adam?
1: It's a really exciting time. As dire as certain things on the environmental and climate front are, we are legitimately facing a generational opportunity to transition to zero emission trucking. We have amazing technology at a good price point that we can now scale with, and it's an exciting time. So I just want to paint a picture that we're going to see a lot more change when it comes to the freight future.
0: Adam Browning is the Chief Strategy Officer for Forum Mobility. Adam, thanks so much for being my guest on SeaChange Radio.
1: Oh, I really appreciate it, Alex. Thank you.

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4: Hello there, Peabody here. And this is the Wayback Machine for traveling through time.

Yes, it's 10 o'clock, and it's time for the Ultimate Throwback Show, which is the Wayback Hour. This is the show where we kind of take the top 40 from the last 40 years and tear that up and throw it away and dig deep into one year, trying to find some gems that maybe got hidden there, didn't get much airplay. Well, let's spin the old wheel and see where we end up. Ha, 1991, the palindrome year.

0: 1991 on the Wayback Hour. We opened the show with a little bit of Psychedelia from 1991. That was School of Fish with Three Strange Days, followed by Mazzy Star with Hope Sandoval on lead vocals with Hala. And we just listened to a live version of the Bodines Naked. With that version, man, they sure channeled Bruce Springsteen on that, in my feeling. Anyway, it's 1991. Once again, actually, I have all my hair back, and I'm kind of enjoying it.
1: A census taker once tried to test me. I ate his liver with some fava beans and a nice Chianti.

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1: ...1991 on the Wayback Hour, KYRS, listener-supported radio. Before the break, we heard from Mr. Hannibal Lecter for an intro to Texarkana from REM, from the Out of Time album. And coming up on the show, we're going to have kind of an interesting selection of the Judy Bats, the Commitments, Toad the Wet Sprocket, Julian Cope, yada, yada, yada. I think you'll like what you hear.

Commitments there with Dark End of the Street from the movie The Commitments, reviving that soul classic. The Commitments, of course, the movie was based on a great novel by Roddy Doyle, an Irish author, and The Commitments was really the first of a trilogy of novels about the same Irish working-class family. There was The Commitments, which was number one, let's see, The Snapper, which was number two, and then The Van, which was number three. I highly recommend that for your leisure reading. You'll get a real kick out of that. We opened the set with the Judy Bats with Don't Drop the Baby. Pretty good advice. Followed, ironically, by Broken by Elvis Costello from his 1991 release Mighty Like a Rose. In 1991, if it was notable for something looking back in hindsight, it's really when the alternative rock scene really became a thing. It's where, it was no longer this sort of unsigned bands sort of thing. It was starting to gain real traction, especially in the grunge area. That, of course, was the year that Nirvana released Nevermind. And there are some other amazing bands that came out at the same time, including this one from Seattle. Actually, the album got way more airplay at the time than Nevermind did.

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2: 1991 on the Wayback Hour. Before the break, we heard Pearl Jam from their album 10, Even Flow. If I were limited to one piece of vinyl in my collection from Pearl Jam, I'm pretty sure that 10 would be the one. It really had the most energy, as far as I can tell. And we're going to open it up with U2 from their album Achtung.

Mikhail Gorbachev's dreams of holding the Soviet Union together may have received a death blow today. The Union's three Slavic republics announced they are forming a separate Commonwealth of Independent States. Russia, the Ukraine, and Belarus control much of the Soviet Union's economic power, enough to challenge the rapidly fading strength of Gorbachev's central government.

drive, she said. That's Julian Cope from the excellent 1991 album called Peggy Suicide. Great album name, by the way. Prior to that, we had some alt-country from Toad, the Wet Sprocket, from their Fear album from 1991. That was Something to Say. Previous to that, we heard Material Issue, one of my favorite bands from the early 90s, actually. They brought some real punk sensibilities to the alt-rock scene, and the track was Valerie Loves Me. And we opened that set with U2, a deep track from the Achtung Baby CD, and that is Love is Blindness. Our first hour is winding up, and I think what better way to send it out than with the Pixies.

That was the Pixies with Distance Equals Rate Times Time from their Trompe du Monde LP from 1991. 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It's 1991, a palindrome year, here on the Wayback Hour.

Big Audio Dynamite from 1991. That's from the album The Globe. That's the title track of the album, also called The Globe. I want to thank Grateful Dave for calling in and saying, hey, thanks for resurrecting Big Audio Dynamite. We don't hear enough of those guys. So that's the whole idea here, to bring back stuff that we just don't hear enough of these days that's great but somehow overlooked. We open the show tonight with The Millions from their album M is for Millions. There are two tracks there, Agnes Day and then West, that opened the show. And then, of course, we follow that with Big Audio Dynamite and The Globe. Ned, in case you missed it earlier, just did an amazing tribute show for Tom Petty. I was glued to the set, let me tell you. And I want to thank him for that. And, you know, sad as Tom's passing is, we want to definitely pay homage to the man. We'll play something from his 1991 album called Into the Great Wide Open later in the show. But for right now, I picked a track from the album Traveling Wilburys 3. And the track is called She's My Baby.

0: 1991 on the Wayback Hour, that is Toad the Wet Sprocket from their amazing alt-country album from 1991 called Fear, and the track is called Walk on the Ocean. And before that, we heard The Throwing Muses from the 1991 album The Real Ramona. That was a Tanya Donnelly track called Not Too Soon. And then opening that set were The Traveling Wilburys from Traveling Wilburys Volume 3 and She's My Baby. Of course, Tom now joins Roy and George in the great beyond, and we wish them all well. This is the Wayback Hour on listener-supported KYRS.
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0: This is the Wayback Hour. My name is Mickey. We've sat down tonight in 1991. Hard to believe that was 26 years ago, but yeah, believe it or not, it was. So coming up, we have a track from one of the real pioneers of the shoegaze movement of the early 1990s. This is an amazing act that just came out with an album not too long ago that sounds as great now as their stuff did 25 years ago. And this is Ride.

a confluence of interesting genres here on the Wayback Hour from 1991. We opened the set with Ride, sort of the grandparents of any of the dream pop stuff that you're hearing today. The track is called Today, and then we followed that with the Red Hot Chili Peppers, kind of channeling Jimi Hendrix, it sounded on that track. The track is called Little Miss Lover. That was a bonus track from the reissue of the 1991 album Blood, Sugar, Sex, Magic. And who doesn't like all that stuff, right? And then finally, we just heard from Pearl Jam. That was Eddie Vedder and the Boys from the album 10. And the track was called Even Flow. Taking us to the next break, without a doubt, I think one of the most auspicious debut albums of 91 came from Mazzy Star. This was the first album featuring Hope Sandoval on vocals. The album was called She Hangs Brightly, and this is the title track.

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1: 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My name is Mickey. Peabody is here with me, and we've dug through the archives to bring back some tracks from 1991. And let's see, coming up before the top of the hour, we're going to have some, My Bloody Valentine and more, but we're going to start it off with some power pop from the Smithereens.

That, of course, is the band that pretty much defined noise rock in the 1990s. My Bloody Valentine from their Loveless LP of 1991. The track is Only Shallow. And before that, we heard way back our favorites, The Canals, from their 1991 album, One Simple Word, and the track was Too Gone. Opened the set with The Smithereens from Especially For You, and the track is called Behind the Wall of Sleep.

some alt country folk rock there from Sebado. That's from Sebado 3 from 1991, and the track is called Total Peace.

0: I will be back next week, so I hope you can join me then. My name is Mickey. Same time, same channel. Until then, I'd like to remind you that you're listening to KYRS, Medical Lake in Spokane at 88.1 and 92.3 FM, and streaming worldwide on the web 24/7 at kyrs.org. 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

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Doors open at 6 and the music beginning at 7. Enjoy an evening with the Bedheads, Spokane's own indie rock and folk favorites, known for their authentic sound and deep roots in the local music scene. 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And prepare for liftoff with Slee Boy and the Easy Sleazies, bringing their psychedelic space jazz fusion from mellow melodic grooves to wild paint-shaking jams. 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
2: This is your KYRS live and local calendar for July 6th through the 9th. Monday, Ron Green and Mary Hill and the Mac Movement open mic with Weed Man Mitch at the Red Room. Monday and Tuesday, open jam at Jackson Street. Tuesday, Armando and Anna Rose at the Global Food and Art Market, open mic with Nate Dunnigan at the Parlor, Costa La Vista at the Osprey, the All-Star Jam and Jameson Sampson at Zola, and Milonga at Timber Run Reserve. 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Thursday, open mic with Derek Hart at the Alibi, the Rusty Jackson Trio at the Social, the Hot Club of Spokane at Coeur d'Alene Park, Is It Cool Though and Gloria at Zola, Blues Jam at Chan's Red Dragon, and Tomboy at the Big Dipper. 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
5: Oh, what's this? 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
2: This is your KYRS live and local calendar for July 6th through the 9th. Monday, Ron Green and Mary Hill and the Mac Movement open mic with Weed Man Mitch at the Red Room. Monday and Tuesday, open jam at Jackson Street. Tuesday, Armando and Anna Rose at the Global Food and Art Market, open mic with Nate Dunnigan at the Parlor, Costa La Vista at the Osprey, the All-Star Jam and Jameson Sampson at Zola, and Milonga at Timber Run Reserve. 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Thursday, open mic with Derek Hart at the Alibi, the Rusty Jackson Trio at the Social, the Hot Club of Spokane at Coeur d'Alene Park, Is It Cool Though and Gloria at Zola, Blues Jam at Chan's Red Dragon, and Tomboy at the Big Dipper. 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
10: 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It's Tuesday, July 7th, 2026, and it's noon. I'm Laura Ackerman, and next week on the show, we have a special two-hour show with Drs. Lauren Stachowiak and Stacey Warren. Both are geography professors at Eastern Washington University, and their interviews will showcase the diversity of geography. Lauren will be talking about GIS and wildfire work, and Stacy about amusement parks and zoo marine parks, and there'll be other surprises because it's geography.
7: Yeah, that's going to be a fun show. Well, I'm Mike Peterson. The views we express do not necessarily represent those of KYRS. Spokane high temperatures in the mid-90s today.
10: Ooh.
7: And then cooling to the mid-80s the rest of the week. But then even next week's going into the mid to upper 90s, I guess, late in the week. I want to thank all of our supporters at KYRS and encourage all of you to become members. You can go online to kyrs.org.
10: My first story is by Olivia Mall of Live Science. Deep in a limestone cave on Turkey's Mediterranean coast, archaeologists have uncovered evidence that Neanderthals and the modern humans who moved in later left behind surprisingly similar traces of their daily lives. Evidence that they hunted the same animals, crafted the same stone tools, and collected the same types of seashells. The findings, published July 6th, that's yesterday, in the journal PNAS, fed into some of the biggest questions in human evolution. How similar were the cultures of Neanderthals and Homo sapiens, given that we're so closely related? And did we share information with one another? As a series of archaeological finds over the past few decades, including the new paper's finding that the two had similar cultural practices, suggest that Neanderthals and Homo sapiens behaved far more similarly in the Middle East than once assumed. The new evidence comes from Ucha Uzla Cave on a stretch of coastline just north of Syria that served as a prehistoric corridor between the Levant, an area of land east of the Mediterranean, and Eurasia. Although the team found only teeth and a partial jawbone within the cave, they were able to distinguish between the remains of Neanderthals and Homo sapiens by analyzing the internal structure of the fossilized teeth. Meanwhile, they dated the sediment at the site using optimally stimulated luminescence, a technique that reveals how long ago buried mineral grains last saw sunlight. The team found that the Neanderthals had lived within the cave between approximately 77,000 and 59,000 years ago, while Homo sapiens stayed there between about 59,000 and 47,000 years ago. Despite the different time periods, the layers from both of these periods show substantially uniform hunter-gathering strategies and lithic technology, showing how similar the Neanderthals and Homo sapiens were in their hunting-gathering strategies and stone tool use, the team wrote in the study. What's more, Neanderthals and Homo sapiens got raw materials such as flint from the same local sources and hunted the same prey, wild goats, fallow deer, roe deer, and wild boar. Layer after layer also turned up 29 shells of a small marine snail, Columbella rustica, carried into the cave, not for food, but seemingly as ornaments. Some were pierced as if meant to be strong, and one shell dating to the Neanderthal occupation showed signs of deliberate heating that altered its color. Our findings indicate a deep level of cultural interaction, study co-author Naoki Morimoto, paleoanthropologist at Kyoto University, said in a statement. These two distinct but closely related human groups were not just adapting to the same environment. They were probably sharing symbolic preferences. That pattern breaks from findings at Mandarin Cave in France, where Neanderthals and modern humans are thought to have alternated occupation in distinct pulses from about 800 and 41,500 years ago, but did not leave evidence of a continuous culture. Instead, it echoes evidence from Tinshamit Cave in Israel, where researchers recently reported similar signs of shared behavior between the two groups tens of thousands of years earlier, from about 130,000 to 80,000 years ago. The cave in Turkey and Tinshamit Cave in Israel suggest that even though there was a biological turnover as the caves went from being occupied by Neanderthal groups to modern humans, there weren't major cultural turnovers too. Rather, we hypothesized that the two human species that coexisted in the region were in contact and shared cultural aspects, the researchers wrote in the study. Sites like these are forcing a rethink of how these two types of humans were culturally related to each other, April Noel, a Paleolithic archaeologist at the University of Victoria in Canada, who was not involved in the new study, told Live Sciences in an email. by demonstrating cultural continuity and elevated levels of interaction, such as Tinshamit and the cave in Turkey are changing what we thought we knew about Neanderthals, Homo sapiens, and other contemporary Homo groups. A fascinating region, just got even more so, she said. But that cultural continuity only heightens the mystery of how modern humans and Neanderthals interacted. With Neanderthals eventually going extinct around 40,000 years ago, two types of human can't occupy the same ecological niche indefinitely, Noel noted, and some research into Neanderthal cognition suggests Neanderthals were less flexible thinkers than modern humans, with more limited capacity for language and less of the kind of self-awareness and creativity that have given Homo sapiens an edge. However, there is pushback against the idea that Neanderthals weren't as cognitively complex as Homo sapiens. So if the archaeological record at sites like the cave in Turkey shows this much overlap in behavior, Noel said, the real differences between the two may be ones the fossil record simply hasn't revealed yet. The authors noted that many big questions remain, including when and where these shared cultural practices took place and whether these cultural similarities happened because modern humans mated with Neanderthals. Ongoing and future excavations at sites like the cave in Turkey may help to answer these questions and build a more comprehensive picture of human evolution and cultural development during the late Pleistocene, the team wrote in the study. And also, in a study published on June 24th in the journal Nature, the DNA from 27 Neanderthals was added to our knowledge of Neanderthals. And with that, it seems that Neanderthals may have been more genetically diverse than humans have thought. The inbreeding in some small populations may not have been a reason for their demise. Neanderthals lived all over Eurasia, and the ones in the study from Nature came from Northwest Europe. Amongst all the geography of the Neanderthals, some are genetically different than other populations, just like with modern humans.
7: Well, it's so cool. We keep learning more about Neanderthals and their complexity, but their range in, boy, 100,000 years ago. Here we are talking about a country like ours, 250 years old. That's just such a drop of time.
10: It is indeed.
7: Wow,
10: it's
7: interesting.
10: It's far different when you and I were in school, grade school. Yeah. You know, the knuckle-dragging,
7: right,
10: stupid cave dwellers, right?
7: Yeah, wow. Well, good. This is about river restoration. It was in, came out of Yahoo News and by Heather Wake, and also Ecology sent this on. For decades, river restoration in the northwestern United States followed a simple rule. If you saw logs in the water, take them out. Clean streams were seen as healthy streams. Fast-moving water was seen as optimal. And wood was treated like a barrier to natural processes, particularly those of the local fish. Now, helicopters are flying thousands of tree trunks back into rivers to undo that thinking. In central Washington, one of the largest river restoration efforts ever attempted in the region is underway. More than 6,000 logs are being placed along roughly 24 miles of rivers and streams across the Yakima Reservation and surrounding ceded lands. Nearly 40 years ago, Scott Nicolai was doing the opposite kind of work, all in the name of restoration. Back then, the fish heads, what I call the fisheries folks, we stood on the banks and we looked at the stream. Nicolai, a Yakima Nation habitat biologist, told Oregon Public Broadcasting. If we saw a big log jam, we thought, oh, that's a barrier to fish. We want the stream to flow. At the time, logs were removed in an effort to simplify the habitat. However, it soon became clear that wood provided vital complexity, creating sheltered pockets for salmon and bull trout to spawn and supporting algae that feeds aquatic insects. Logs also slow water, spread it across floodplains, and allow it to soak into the groundwater. That water is then slowly released back into streams, helping keeping them flowing and cooler during hot, dry periods. The consequences of removing this critical part of the system, in addition to overgrazing, railroad construction, and splash dam logging, were made all too clear over the years as the rivers dried up and the wildlife populations declined. We're trying to learn from our mistakes and find a better way to manage, said Phil Rigdon, director of the Yakima Nation Department of Natural Resources. That's why Nicolai is now helping lead a project for the Yakima Nation aimed at rebuilding river complexity by returning logs to their rightful place. Many of these streams are now unreachable by road, which is why helicopters are used. Logs are flown in from staging areas and carefully placed at precise drop locations marked with pink and blue flagging tape. The wood comes from forest thinning projects led by the Nature Conservancy and includes species such as Douglas fir, grand fir, and cedar. Although some of the timber could have been sold, it is instead being used as river infrastructure. For the tribal leaders, the work carries even deeper meaning. During the helicopter flights, they gathered along the Little Natchez River for a ceremony and prayer. It was very simple, to bring back what was rightfully part of this land back to us, said former tribal chairman Jerry Menenik. The aftermath of the original restoration project illustrates how human concepts, such as the belief in the superiority of cleanliness, can be limited and sometimes cause more harm than good. The miracle of nature, however, is that when left to her own devices, she can heal herself.
10: That's a great story, and there's a certain irony, helicopters delivering the pieces of wood, because there's been helicopter logging.
7: Yeah, there used to be, and it was...
10: I don't know how common it is
7: not
10: anymore.
7: Much. It's so expensive.
10: Okay, yeah.
7: But for restoration projects...
10: It's pretty awesome.
7: A good way to do it.
10: This is a short story. California's new food expiration label law aims to reduce food waste. With grocery stores in constant flux, there are plenty of tips and tricks out there to help us all save money on food. And now, a California law that took effect last week is making it easier to reduce unnecessary food waste with a new labeling system that could be a win for both the planet and residents' wallets. The law nixes sell-by labels, which, much to the confusion of many shoppers, are not actually indicative of when something may go bad, but rather for businesses to keep track of product rotation. Instead, all food products in the Golden State will now have use-by and best-if-used-by labels. The former indicates the date by which a food product is no longer safe to eat, while best-if-used-by is the date by which a product is at its peak freshness or quality. Freeze-by and best-if-frozen-by are also acceptable under the new law. The key is that the labels are unambiguous, so people aren't throwing food and money out the window unnecessarily. Before this, there was no standardization, so you really couldn't trust what the terms meant, because one company might mean one thing and another company might mean a different thing with the exact same words. Nick Lapis, the director of advocacy for Californians Against Waste, which co-sponsored the bill, told NPR. Lapis noted that about one-fifth of food waste stems from confusion about expiration dates. So whether you're in California or not, he advised another simple way to gauge if something is still good to eat. Smell it.
7: Okay. Well, how does that work for dried food?
10: Well, I think you can smell some dried food.
7: Huh.
10: Yeah, like...
7: Like rice or some...
10: Yeah, or like even dog food or cat food. It just has like rice. It just can have this like, woo, that's been in the container for a little too long, although probably still is edible.
7: Yeah.
10: But you can certainly tell that with dairy products and, or you can see mold on things.
7: Oh, yeah. Well, interesting. Yeah. Well, my story is actually kind of short, too. It's from a thing called futurism. Sometimes it feels like no good deed goes unpunished. You can't hand out food to the homeless without getting arrested, nor can you leave water for people in the desert without facing decades in prison. And don't even think about volunteering your time to pick trash out of the river. A lesson environmental lawyer Paul Pausland is learning the hard way. According to The Guardian, Pausland is now in deep water with the United Kingdom's Environmental Agency after organizing a group of volunteers called the River Roading Trust to dredge garbage out of a small tributary in the northeast exurbs of London. The Outlook reports Pausland and his team pulled 200 bags of garbage and organic debris out of a creek called Alders Brook over a 10-day period. For that transgression, the environmental regulator sent Pausland a notice informing him that he's been placed under investigation for permitting and waste offenses. We consider that unpermitted works have taken place in contravention of the Environmental Permitting Regulations 2016, advised the letter, which was viewed by The Guardian. The EA's main complaint seems to be that the dredging was significant enough that it constitutes a flood risk. If authorities decide to prosecute Pausland, he faces a maximum of 2 years in prison and an absurd penalty for a Good Samaritan. What's worse, Paulson told The Guardian that he's asked the agency numerous times to clean the river, but it's been ignoring him for years. After decades of ignoring rampant environmental crime on the roading, the environmental agency has finally decided to act, he said. But it's not action against Thames Water Utility Company for dumping billions of liters of sewage in the roading, or the waste criminals who have dumped thousands of tons of rubbish on its banks, but it's against the River Roading Trust for restoring a river without a permit. Still, Paulson doesn't seem to regret the cleanup effort, since the section of the river he helped restore is much improved from when it was full of garbage.
10: Well, I wonder what kind of kickback the environmental agency there is getting.
7: Boy, it sounds so corrupt.
10: Yeah, it does. This story is from Gizmodo. Dearly departed South Dakota cattle rancher Gary Gus Licking had a hunch that the small bone and teeth fragments he kept coming across on his 6,500-acre property might be part of something big. And like a character in a Far Side cartoon, he was right. The dirt beneath his Harding County ranch hid one of the largest and most complete Tyrannosaurus rex skeletons ever discovered. A 38-foot-long, nearly 12.5-foot-tall monster, now named Gus in his honor, reconstructed from 183 fossilized bones and roughly 63% complete. Gus the T-Rex hasn't looked quite this good since he walked prehistoric North America during the Maastrichtian period, roughly 72 million to 66 million years ago. The dinosaur is now slated for auction at Sotheby's in New York, where Gus debuted for public viewing on Wednesday ahead of bidding set to begin this July 14th. Sotheby's global head of science and natural history, Cassandra Hatton, said that it was the completeness, the quality, the size, and the preservation that made Gus stand out as a viable auction item, according to Reuters. The opening bid for this towering slice of prehistory per Sotheby's online bidding registry is set at $19 million. That's the opening bid. What I think is really important for people to understand when we talk about dinosaur fossils is that they don't come out of the ground complete, Hatton told Reuters. It takes highly specialized, careful, diligent, skilled people to recognize what they're looking at, to tell the difference between a piece of rock and a piece of this animal. Perhaps for that very reason, the T-Rex fossil's value has been assessed at somewhere between $20 million and $30 million. The price is reportedly the highest estimate ever for a dinosaur fossil at auction, although not the highest final price, a destination that goes to the Stegosaurus skeleton Apex, which sold for a staggering $44 million at Sotheby's 2 years ago. The dinosaur market today is broader than most people realize, and widening Hatton, who is also Sotheby's vice chair, told ArtNet via email this May. Interest now comes not only from U.S.-based museums and private collectors, but also major international museums, foundations, and individuals creating destinations of their own. What unites them isn't a single profile, but a shared respect and curiosity for objects. The task of carefully excavating and reconstructing Gus came down to a team of commercial paleontologists with Theropoda expeditions, which labored over three summers from 2021 to 2023 to carefully remove these fossil T-Rex bones from the Licking Ranch. Gus Licking passed away 1 year into the excavation, but his widow Dana has continued to follow the project. According to Theropoda's president, Thomas Heitkamp, the process of reassembling the T-Rex was laborious but rewarding. All told, the Theropoda team spent nearly 5 years on the project. The 3 years of excavation and research, plus another 2 years cleaning, identifying, cataloging, and ultimately assembling Gus. The process finally concluded earlier this year. It really does feel like tackling the world's hardest puzzle, except we have to find all the pieces first, Heitkamp said, according to a report in the Australian Financial Review this May. All those bones separated for 67 million years that we can now, almost magically, fit back together. Naturally, opinions differ on the ethics of privately auctioning off these arguably priceless editions of our planet's fossil record. Some scholars have argued that the practice incentivizes hoaxes, while others have pointed to rising auction prices for these dinosaur specimens as a barrier to both public museums and research institutions. For her part, Hatton at Sotheby's told the Financial Review that, in her view, these sales are super important because they are helping us find fossils that would otherwise be lost to everyone.
7: And I saw the picture of it on the news last night.
10: Okay.
7: And it's pretty stunning. It really has got a lot of pieces that they've somehow fit together.
10: So whoever buys it, it's going to be expensive to
7: move it.
10: Yeah, because you can't really just, unless you put them on a big ship, you know, it's going to be kind of hard to fly Gus in one piece.
7: Yeah, so it's huge, but it was quite stunning looking. I was like, wow.
10: But I think there are a lot of ethics in this case.
7: Yeah, and you wonder when they reassemble it if they use some screws or wire or something like that. They might have. It was pretty cool looking, though. My next story is super long, so I'm going to split in two. And then probably we'll do a station break or something after, and then you can do a story. But it's from the Tai, and it's authored by Cyrus Valentine. And it's about agrivoltaics. The Pacific Northwest, especially west of the Cascade Mountains, is known for its mild, damp climate, historically ideal for growing leafy greens. But as climate change raises the mercury, those harvests have become harder to reap. At Our Table Cooperative, a 58-acre farm 15 minutes south of Portland, Oregon, the co-founder

0: panels seemed the solution with the advantage of extra energy. As the 2024 growing season ended, our table debuted the Lettuce Shine Microgrid, which innovates on a well-established technology, agrivoltaics, to give the farm the controllable shade it seeks. Agrivoltaics, solar arrays above productive farmland, have existed for decades. Two German researchers proposed the concept back in 1981, and a Japanese engineer built the first prototype in 2004. Back then, it was called solar sharing, with a focus on efficiency. Neither plants nor panels absorb all the sunlight they receive. Chlorophyll can, at best, convert just 6% of solar energy into sugar, and even the most efficient photovoltaic cells currently available capture just under 50% of the sunlight striking them. However, most photovoltaic cells on the market are only 20% efficient, so sharing light between panels and plants can get the most out of what the sun rays offer. In 2010, a team of French scientists built the first agrivoltaic setup designed for experimentation. The layout looks similar to a typical solar farm, long rows of panels presenting flat faces in one direction like a well-ordered infantry. While most arrays have a few feet of ground clearance, these panels stood more than 13 feet off the ground. The gap between each row was also widened to allow extra light to reach the undergrowth. The practice spread around the world with abundant data to show its advantages, and for two decades following this first prototype, only one additional innovation was made. In 2014, the French team upgraded their array to allow the solar panels to perform a kind of slow-motion backflip over the course of a day in following the sun. When Chad Higgins, an Oregon State University professor focused on farm sustainability, walked by a new solar array on Oregon State University's campus more than a decade ago, it was obvious to him that the panels had changed the microclimate beneath them. The grass was literally greener under the solar array, he told me. Higgins and PhD students began what he called experiments of opportunity to study how temperature, humidity, soil moisture, wind speed, grass growth, and other conditions in the solar field shadow compared to those of a sun-exposed patch nearby. Their research has grown, too. Since then, he's become an internationally recognized expert in the field. Higgins even has an experimental agrivoltaics array of his own called Solar Harvest at Oregon State's Research Extension Center in Aurora, Oregon, about 20 miles south of Portland. Despite all the early success of agrivoltaics, Varma at our table still felt the standard approach was limited compared to what he wanted. You get a checkerboard pattern, a shade and sunlight underneath. It's about 50% shade, and it moves throughout the day, but none of them could vary the shade amounts. Varma partnered with the Oregon Clean Power Cooperative, which helped build Solar Harvest, to devise a way to get adjustable shade. The Clean Power Co-op pointed our table toward a new player in the state's renewable energy industry, Stracker Solar, which built a product Varma described as a giant controllable shade umbrella. I'm going to take a break now and come back to this story after the next one.
1: 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This is Earth Matters Now with Laura Ackerman and Mike Peterson. My story, next one, is Paul Arnold, is written by Paul Arnold of Phys.org. Arguably, one of the most curious ancient human relatives is Homo floresiensis, a 3-foot-tall species that lived on the Indonesian island of Flores and has been nicknamed Hobbit for its diminutive stature. Even though they had small brains, scientists had thought they were surprisingly advanced early because early research linked them to big game hunting, specifically targeting the extinct dwarf elephant as well as the use of fire. However, a paper published in the journal Science Advances is adding to a growing body of evidence that suggests they had limited hunting skills and probably obtained much of their meat by scavenging carcasses that Komodo dragons had already fed on. A research team led by scientists from the Smithsonian Institution's National Museum of Natural History studied more than 3,100 stegodon bone fragments and nearly 7,000 rodent remains recovered from Liangbua Cave. To help identify the marks on the ancient bones, the researchers traveled to Zoo Atlanta in Georgia and watched a captive Komodo dragon named Rinka feed on a goat carcass. After it had finished its meal, They examined the bones and used high-tech

0: 3D surface scanners to capture the shape, depth, and width of the tooth marks. Selected bone fragments showing marks made by H. florensis and Komodo dragons. Then they scanned the marks on the ancient fossils and fed measurements from both sets of marks into a computer model to determine whether the ancient marks had most likely been made by Komodo dragons, stone tools, or other natural processes. They found that the fresh marks and those of the Stegodon bones were remarkably similar, suggesting that the Komodos got to the animals first. On both the ancient and modern bones, these marks were mostly concentrated on the medius part of the animal. By contrast, the cut marks from the hobbit's stone tools were often found on lower value bones, such as ribs and foot bones. The team interprets this as evidence that the hobbits were scavenging the leftovers. Komodo dragons likely had primary access to these remains, leaving behind only low utility elements for H. florensis to scavenge, wrote the researchers in their paper. As far as fire use is concerned, the scientists found no evidence for it at Liangbua. What had previously been thought to be charred bones associated with the hobbits were just stained by natural minerals over time. Only a single bone fragment was damaged by fire, but this came from a later period. Moreover, no signs of intentional use of fire are present in the stratigraphic units associated with H. florensis, the research team added. Absence of fire does not necessarily mean that H. florensis didn't use it elsewhere. Likewise, while the study strongly suggests they were more often scavengers than hunters, the researchers say the evidence doesn't completely rule out the possibility that sometimes had early access to Stegodon carcasses. That leaves scientists with plenty more to chew on.
1: That's very strange.
0: I kind of wonder if some of them... the hobbits may have been victims of the Komodo dragon. I mean, they're only 3 feet tall.
1: Yeah.
0: Komodos can tackle something that size.
1: Sure.
0: But,
1: boy, interesting.
0: Yeah.
1: History of our planet.
0: Got into a little bit of a paleontology mood today.
1: Yeah, that's cool. Well, I'm going to continue on with the agrivoltaic story, which was in the Tai paper. Most sun-tracking solar setups, including solar harvests, spin around a single axis. Each Stracker solar, by contrast, mounts a rectangular array of 28 solar panels high off the ground on a steel column with a single pivot atop that allows the system to behave like a giant sunflower, twisting and swiveling on two axes to forever face sunward. While a Stracker typically just micro-rotates toward the sun every few minutes, the company's chair of global expansion, Freddie Sennhauser, said that soon allow Varma and others to make more custom ownership over the exact orientation of the panels. Adjusting shade fall matters for more than just managing heat. It supports agricultural efficiency. Even full sun crops like corn, beans, squash, and tomatoes can soak up only around 6 hours of direct light before its muscles get tired, Higgins said. More than that, they basically just get stressed out, Varma added. They use more water, the flavors change, they don't produce as much. In open fields, growers can't do much but cope with rising temperatures. But devices like the Strackers change that, and they could represent a major advance in how farmers manage their fields. You've got an irrigation system for managing your water resource. You've got a tillage plan and a fertilizer plan for managing your soil resource, Higgins said. So you should probably also have equipment and a plan to manage your sun resource. As far as Varma and Sennhauser knew, when their lettuce shine, that's kind of funny, lettuce, you know, was installed in October 2024, nothing like it existed in the world. To investigate how to make the most of this new approach to agrivoltaics, Varma planned to partner with Higgins Lab. The researchers intended to install sensors across the farm and sample the plants to collect data that could help our table optimize its strategy. Unfortunately, the research funding was among the many budget lines erased when Donald Trump administration took over the federal ledger. But even without that data, Varma felt their first year with the Strackers was a success. Our water usage under the panels is about half of what it is anywhere else, he said. These new panels were without controversy, however, when people shopped the farm's on-site grocery after the trackers were first erected. Some found them ugly, Varma said. Others looked out the windows and saw the future. Worker-owned, harvesting greens as huge black-faced sunflowers swiveled above following the heat. The cooperative's member owners, who were originally skeptical, were easily swayed by the savings the microgrid provided on energy bills. Still, where some people might see solar itself as a cash crop, Varma believes the dollar value is more in the crop than it is in the energy. In too many cases, agriculture takes second field to solar, Varma said. This results in sterile fields of photovoltaics that swallow fertile farmlands. Many farming communities are therefore skeptical of solar, said Carrie C.F. Fleming, an environmental sociologist at the University of Arizona. In places like Pinal County, Arizona, where Shea Fleming has talked with many farmers, thousands of acres have been lost to industrial solar. There's already a lot of animosity, she said. Pinal County residents tend to pucker at agrivoltaics, too. Meanwhile, in nearby Tucson, younger, small-scale farmers are eager to experiment with the approach in hopes of making their farms' finances easier to manage. Higgins has seen a similar divide in rural Oregon, especially when agrivoltaics are planned on land zoned for exclusive farm use. That hasn't stopped big solar developers from placing agrivoltaic experts into regional planning councils to downplay community criticisms, Shea Fleming said. Such a possibility worries Higgins. It's my biggest fear that my research is used to justify a project and circumvent the desires of a community. The way Higgins and Shea Fleming see it, if a proposed agrivoltaics project garners community support without stacked testimonies, then not only must the promise of dual be kept, but developers should also provide tangible benefits for the surrounding community. Guaranteeing that will require legislation that establishes clear rules for agrivoltaics that support locally led projects. This is why the support of the Oregon Clean Power Cooperative was so important for our table's success. If more farmers can navigate the hurdles of installing solar on their farms, the potential is considerable. It will help save water, improve yields, and reduce energy costs, all at a time when farming is proving harder than ever and retiring farmers struggle to find successors. As Higgins' research has shown, converting just 1% of croplands worldwide to agrivoltaics could help offset global energy demands and bring international climate goals within reach, proving once more that what's good for land workers is good for the planet.
0: It's an interesting story. And, you know, the people, I've heard people complain, well, about windmills, and there's a movement in the Southern Palouse not to allow windmills in certain places. But solar panels aren't particularly attractive. Neither are windmills, but neither are power lines.
1: Right, or paved highways aren't particularly either, full of cars and trucks. But I like this idea that you think of it as a sunflower that kind of moves around, and you could actually have it look more attractive than just row after row of solar panels. Right. And it could actually save a lot of water.
0: And managing the sun, that's an interesting concept, too. Yeah. The sun management. I mean, you have pesticide management and rotation management. And so it just fits within the way farmers think about managing things, and probably a lot of other people, too.
1: Yeah.
0: Data centers, whose expansion is being fueled dramatically by the artificial intelligence boom, have a far bigger carbon footprint than previously estimated, a study said last week. The sprawling, power-hungry sites used to store critical IT infrastructure like servers are being built worldwide by companies and countries as AI applications gobble ever greater computing power. This has helped boost their greenhouse gas emissions, with a new study by Alliance Trade estimating the centers emitted 286 million tons of carbon dioxide in 2025. This is 50% higher than estimates by the International Energy Agency, according to the group, the trade credit insurance arm of Global Insurer Alliance. AI already accounts for between 15% and 20% of electricity consumption at data centers, and this share could climb to 40% by 2030, the report said. Data centers are evolving from a marginal factor into a structural driver of electricity demand in many regions, said Patrick Hoffman, senior climate economist at Alliance. Without steps to decarbonize power grids, data center emissions would more than double by 2030, leading to an estimated $154 billion in annual climate damages, up from $68 billion today, the report said. Climate damage related to AI workloads could exceed $50 billion by 2030, it said. Data centers are also putting huge strain on natural resources. They could require 1.3 trillion to 1.8 trillion liters of water by 2030 compared to Switzerland's annual consumption, the report said. The same computing power can generate very different emission levels depending on the source of the electricity used. In India, emissions linked to electricity exceed 600 grams of CO2 per kilowatt hour, compared with less than 30 grams in Norway or Sweden, where power generation is largely decarbonized. According to Alliance Trade, nearly 70% of global data center emissions are currently concentrated in the United States and China, the world's AI leaders.
1: And ouch. And this is so interesting because my next story is about the water consumption in AI centers. And it's particularly interesting that this wasn't in some obscure journal. This was in the Wall Street Journal. And Tim Higgins wrote it. AI data centers use far more water than most tech giants report. Water used at power plants that supply their electricity can be many times as great as the water used in the data centers themselves. Microsoft, Google, and Amazon are among the tech companies spending an estimated $1 trillion on AI infrastructure this year and last. In some regions, they're using far more water than they report, depending on how data centers are powered. And their water consumption is projected to grow rapidly in coming years. These companies produce annual sustainability reports that include water use at their data centers. But among this group of titans, only Meta tallies water use at the power stations that feed them the electricity, in addition to the water used on site. No law obligates these companies to report the full scope of their water use, both direct and indirect. In the U.S., indirect water consumption for data centers has historically been about 12 times as great as the amount they directly consume, according to a 2024 analysis by the Lawrence Berkeley National Laboratory. Experts who are calculating the water demands of the biggest infrastructure build-out in U.S. history say this could lead to regional fights over who gets an increasingly scarce resource. Google's just released 2025 sustainability report is an instructive example. The company said it consumed 10.9 billion gallons of water, a 34% increase from the year before, almost all for data center cooling.
0: Yeah. And of course, this is a prime area for data centers because we have
1: cheap hydro.
0: Yeah.
1: Yeah.
0: We have the Columbia.
1: Yeah.
0: Michael Brown of the University of Alberta wrote this story. Two diamonds formed 700 kilometers below the Earth's surface, revealing a life-giving synchronicity between shifting continents and the cycling phosphorus, a vital building block of DNA and cell membranes. For decades, scientists have tracked how phosphorus cycles through the planet's shallowest layers to about 100 kilometers, that's about 62 miles, before returning to the surface via volcanoes. Yet a mystery has always remained. Why haven't billions of years of plate tectonics permanently locked phosphorus away in the deepest recesses of Earth's mantle? New research presented at the Goldschmidt 2026 conference shows that under normal conditions, the descending slabs of oceanic plates that drive plate tectonics are simply too hot to allow the deep Earth to swallow phosphorus, keeping it near the surface and allowing life to thrive. The study was led by former University of Alberta PhD student Kiwis Wang, now a postdoctoral fellow at the Carnegie Institution for Science, alongside researchers Dr. Graham Pearson and Dr. Thomas Stackel of the Faculty of Science. If 90% of phosphorus did get subducted back into the lower mantle, we would have a real phosphorus crisis, Pearson explains. Instead, all of that phosphorus gets torched back off the sinking oceanic plates and stays in the shallow earth. Because the deepest human borehole only reaches 13 kilometers, that's 8 miles, scientists rely on super deep diamonds, which form at staggering depths between 410 and 700 kilometers, 255 and 435 miles, to act as deep mantle probes and time capsules. Partnering with the mining company De Beers, Zhang analyzed two such diamonds, a 450 million year old diamond recovered from Brazil and a diamond from Canada's Northwest Territories that is thought to be 1.7 billion years old. Initially mistaking the inclusions inside the gems for more common minerals known as olivine or enstatite, Zhang used Raman spectroscopy, I can't say that word, sorry, to identify their true crystal structures. What I found was a spectrum the software could not match to anything in its database, he says. After reviewing existing literature and designing a custom identification program, Zhang discovered the samples contain tuite, marking quite possibly the first terrestrial examples of this ultra-rare mineral. Previously found only in highly shocked meteorites, tuite is a high-pressure transformation of apatite, the most common phosphate mineral found in Earth's crust. Finding tuite inside these diamonds proves that phosphorus can occasionally travel to the lower mantle, but Zhang's modeling shows that this deep cycling is incredibly inefficient. Transporting phosphorus 700 kilometers or 435 miles down requires an extraordinarily rare environmental anomaly known as a cool subduction zone. In geological terms, this means temperatures of roughly 1,100 C compared with 1,700 C typical of these depths. The presence of a second inclusion, stishovite, a very dense version of quartz formed only under high pressure normally reserved for the deepest parts of Earth's mantle, confirms that both it and the tuite were trapped inside the diamond at temperatures at least 500 C cooler than the surrounding ambient mantle. We know that when things become hot, they tend to rise, and when cold, their density increases, dragging the tectonic slab down, Zhang says. Because we found evidence proving the slab was extremely cold, we have discovered a new mechanism for phosphorus cycling. The implications stretch far beyond phosphorus. The researchers realized that when a tectonic slab is cold enough to preserve phosphorus, the extreme environment forces the descending plate to transform into an entirely new, highly dense mantle rock type. This unique density and structure likely dictates how deeply cold slabs can penetrate the lower mantle. Beyond insights into planetary evolution, the research carries weight for the diamond industry. Pearson notes that super deep diamonds account for 90% of the world's largest and most valuable gems, including the legendary Cullinan diamonds embedded in the British crown jewels. Because these ultra deep stones are notoriously difficult to find, part of Zhang's award-winning dissertation focused on creating new indicator mineral methods to help geologists locate these lucrative deposits. We try to better understand the deep earth to help us better understand what's happening on the surface, Zhang says, because we now know why it's difficult to subduct phosphorus into the deep mantle. We now understand why this process is important for the origin of life. Well, all of that's news to me.
1: Yeah, I guess the tectonic plate must move up and down because otherwise they wouldn't get those
0: right
1: diamonds because they don't go 400 miles down to look for diamonds.
0: Yeah.
1: So it must pop back up and they must be able to identify. Well, I know, you know, in our state, we have tectonic plates that have smashed into the shore and raised mountains up and that sort of thing. Boy, that's a complicated geology.
0: It is really complicated. And I read it a couple times. It's like, I'm not sure I understand quite everything about this.
1: Yeah, and the focus on phosphorus is interesting, too, that they were able to find phosphorus had moved deep, but only because it attached itself to those diamonds.
0: And the depth of those diamonds being found and how super rare. I didn't even know they could find diamonds that deep. Well, I guess they are super rare, but that was news to me as well.
1: Yeah, well, interesting. Well, I got a real short one here. It's from a Climate Solutions post. Last week, Washington, California, and Quebec made history by joining their respective programs for reducing climate pollution. In each state or province, major polluters must pay for their carbon emissions, while an overall limit cap on total carbon pollution lowers over time, and states invest the proceeds in affordable and local clean energy solutions. A joint carbon market creates greater stability and flexibility while encouraging regulated industries to make cost-effective investments in pollution reductions across borders. Combined, the economies of Washington, Quebec, and California amount to the fourth largest in the world, after China, Japan, and the European Union. They must have left out the United States, though. Interesting. This new collaboration represents a powerful flex for subnational governments who are more ready to take bold action on climate than the U.S. or Canada at the federal level. Washington Director of Ecology Casey Sixkiller said that the collaboration will create a more stable, predictable carbon market that helps reduce emissions, spurs innovation, and ensures that we continue to generate revenue that could be reinvested in communities. This linkage agreement provides an important blueprint as other states and governments consider whether cap and invest policies are best suited for how they tackle the climate crisis. I just find it interesting that California and Washington are partnering with Quebec.
0: And not British Columbia?
1: Yeah, but I think British Columbia is more moderate in their politics than Quebec is.
0: Yeah.
1: And so I think pretty progressive states and province there that probably helped make that happen.
0: Well, this will be really interesting to follow this story.
1: Yeah, to see how the... Because our Climate Commitment Act is a result, and now that that's also working with, you know, California and Quebec, it'll be interesting to see how that goes.
0: This is from Macquarie University. New research has found young birds living near contaminated industrial and military sites in suburban Melbourne carry especially high concentrations of PFAS. In a study just published in Environmental Science and Technology, researchers from Macquarie University and Environment Protection Authority Victoria took blood samples from introduced house sparrows captured at 16 locations in Melbourne Southwest, including sites around the Williams Laverton Royal Australian Air Force Base and near the Altona Wastewater Treatment Plant, the Kinos Chemical Plant in Altona, and the Mobil Oil Refinery also in Altona. Analysis of the sample showed that PFAS levels peaked in young, newly fledged birds after the chemicals were transferred from mothers into their eggs and through the insect-heavy diets chicks are fed when being reared, said lead researcher Dr. Max Gillings of the School of Natural Sciences is at Macquarie University. PFAS are synthetic fluorine-containing organic chemicals used in the manufacture of many household industrial goods, as well as historically in perfluorinated aqueous film-forming foams, that's AFFF, used to fight flammable liquid fires. The highest PFAS concentrations of wildlife are typically recorded around petrochemical manufacturing facilities and near former firefighting training areas. The Williams Laverton RAAF base has an extensive history of the use of firefighting foams, and of course we've heard that story before.
1: Yes.
0: The levels of exposure we find were greater than previously measured in other sparrow populations, says Gillings. For example, in our sparrows, median whole blood concentrations of perfluorooctane sulfonate, PFOS, one of the best known PFAS chemicals, were 10 times those reported in sparrows from an uncontaminated rural sites in Norway. PFAS concentrations generally decreased with the age of the birds. Recently, fledged chicks had the highest levels, followed by older juveniles and then mature adults. Consuming a diet where the main food source is invertebrates, including insects, spiders, snails, and worms, is a key driver for PFAS exposure. Invertebrates break up more than 90% of the diet of nestling sparrows, but this falls to less than 10% in mature, non-breeding adults. Even birds that feed mainly on grains as adults shift their diets toward animal food sources like invertebrates when they're breeding to meet the energy demand of reproduction and rearing chicks. Similar trends in PFAS levels with age have been reported for a wide range of species, including humans and other mammals, and this seems to be linked to transfer from mother to offspring, said Gillings. The reputation of PFAS as forever chemicals is based on their persistence in the environment and their potential to accumulate in living organisms, where they have increasingly been associated with health risks. Our study adds more evidence confirming that PFAS pollution is a major issue throughout Australia, with impacts on communities and ecosystems alike, said Gillings.
1: Wow, birds and other critters, invertebrates.
0: Yeah,
1: that's poisoning the world with it.
0: And just, you know, the young are just much more vulnerable in all species.
1: It's transferring into them.
0: I didn't realize that so many invertebrates were full of PFAS like that.
1: Yeah. Oof.
0: So well, don't eat the invertebrates on the West Plains.
1: Yeah, that's for sure. Well, my last story, Les Stevens sent this, and it's from a blog called, well, I have to use the word blank because there's a swear word involved. So it's give a blank about nature. In 1987, Costa Rica was 21% forest. Today, it's 57%. In the 1990s, Costa Rica passed a law that pays landowners directly for the ecosystem services their forest provides: carbon storage, watershed protection, biodiversity, soil stability. The payments are funded by a tax on fossil fuels. Keep your trees standing and the government cuts you a check. Clear them and you lose the income. Nearly a million hectares, and that's about 2.5 million acres, have been protected or restored under this program. Species that had retreated or disappeared from large parts of the country are recovering. The forest came back because the incentive structure changed, not because people were told to care more. But it crashed the economy, right? No, not at all. Costa Rica became the top per capita agricultural exporter in Latin America. Tourism built around its forests and biodiversity became one of its largest industries. The economy didn't absorb the cost of keeping the forest. The forest became part of what grows their economy. This is a version of the story most people never hear, the one where protecting nature and economic growth pointed in the same direction because we humans designed it that way. It's not forests or the economy, and it never had to be. And I've been to Costa Rica, and it's just a gorgeous country, and their people are super friendly, and it's just such a stunning area. Yeah.
0: Yeah. Well, remember, next week, next Tuesday is a special 2-hour Earth Matters Now. We're talking about geography with Drs. Stacey Warren and Lawrence Dukowiak. They're both geography professors at Eastern Washington University in the geosciences department. And some of the things they study might surprise people, like amusement parks and zoos and marine worlds and dendrochronology and pirate radio stations and wildfire.
1: Yeah, you wonder how you get into pirate radio stations when you're teaching geography.
0: Geography is about humans and the environment. I mean, that's a very broad title, so it's pretty wide open. I think it's going to be a fabulous show.
1: Yeah, and it's going to be a 2-hour special show.
0: Right.
1: So we look forward to interviewing them and Eastern Washington's couple of their great professors.
0: Right.
1: That'll be so cool. Well, that is going to do it for Earth Matters Now on Community Radio KYRS Medical Lake Spokane, 88.1 and 92.3 FM. Stay cool today. Have a great week, everyone. And we'll see you on the next week for a 2-hour show.

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0: Welcome to Between the Lines, presenting news and analysis of critical issues affecting our communities, the nation, and the world. I'm Scott Harris. This week we present Gerlene Joseph, Executive Director of the Haitian Bridge Alliance, who talks about the consequences of the recent Supreme Court ruling that ended TPS protections for hundreds of thousands of Haitians and thousands of Syrians. Xavier Desjardins, an attorney representing one of the defendants in the Texas Prairieland Detention Center protest case, who discusses the 30 to 100-year sentences handed down in this blatantly political prosecution. And John Tarleton, editor-in-chief of New York's Independent newspaper, who assesses recent Democratic Socialist candidate primary victories, the issues they ran on, and their likely impact on local and national politics. But first, we begin with a summary of some of the week's underreported news stories.
1: After only a month, the Ebola outbreak that began in mid-May in the eastern region of the Democratic Republic of Congo is out of control. Long-running conflicts in the outbreak zone, lack of Western resources, and general distrust of aid workers are complicating efforts to surveil and contain the virus. A recent World Health Organization update confirmed 1,048 cases, resulting in 267 deaths. The current strain of the Ebola virus is spreading much faster than the last outbreak a decade ago in West Africa. Already, Ebola has spread to neighboring Uganda, and a case was identified in France on June 24th. Many early victims were doctors and nurses caring for Ebola patients in the DRC city of Bunia. Frontline workers complain of shortages of personal protective equipment and vehicles to safely transport the deceased. 22 nations, including the U.S., have imposed travel restrictions on people from the DRC, Uganda, and South Sudan. Despite the millions of dollars pledged by the international community to support the Ebola response, these resources haven't reached the DRC province hardest hit. A new $69 billion merger of corporate landlords will put increased pressure on tenants in urban markets that face higher mandatory fees and rent inflation. The merger of Avalon Bay Communities and Equity Residential, founded by billionaire Sam Zell, will together own a combination of 180,000 apartment units nationwide. Both companies have repeatedly been sued for alleged tenant abuses and illegal price fixing. In These Times magazine observes that if this merger involved banks or supermarkets, it would face mandatory federal antitrust review, but real estate mergers are exempt. Avalon Bay and Equity Residential were each accused by tenants of acting like a cartel to inflate rents during the COVID pandemic, costing tenants billions of dollars. Prior to the merger, Equity Residential agreed to settle a $56 million class action suit brought by renters. Margaret McBride, a managing attorney at Community Legal Services of East Palo Alto, says monopolies in rental housing have the same effect as any other monopoly, only in this case, it's monopolization of something that's a human right. People don't have an option to pick up and go somewhere else that's still close to their family or their kids' schools or their jobs. For a brief time, Elon Musk, the world's richest person, was worth $1 trillion after his SpaceX initial public offering, when his stock in his space and AI companies were first traded on Wall Street. Musk's wealth illustrates the growth of extreme inequality in the United States. Now, more than one-third of all wealth in the U.S., 32%, is held by the top 1% of the population, the largest percentage the government has ever recorded since monitoring these numbers began in 1989. The Center on Budget and Policy Priorities observes that the combined effects of Trump administration tariffs and tax cuts for the wealthy will help households with the top 10% of incomes the most and hurt 70% of households between now and 2034. Stateline News reports that lawmakers in at least a dozen states, including Illinois, Minnesota, Rhode Island, and Virginia, have proposed new taxes on the wealthiest taxpayers. Some of the proposals would tax annual incomes above a certain threshold, while others would tax capital assets, including high-value stocks and real estate. California will hold a November ballot referendum that would impose a one-time tax on billionaires. This week's news summary was compiled by Bob Nixon. For Between the Lines, I'm Anna Manzo.

0: On June 25th, the U.S. Supreme Court ruled in favor of the Trump regime's bid to strip temporary protected status, TPS, away from some 375,000 Haitians and 6,000 Syrians. These refugees have been legally residing in the U.S. and protected from deportation, some for several decades. The State Department currently warns against traveling to either Haiti or Syria, citing widespread violence, crime, terrorism, and kidnapping. Now all refugees from countries with a TPS designation are considered under threat, as the ruling will permit President Trump to end their protected status, regardless of how risky it would be for immigrants to be deported to their home countries. In her dissent from the conservative 6-3 majority, Justice Elena Kagan cited evidence that race played a role in President Trump's decision to revoke TPS status for Haitians. She referenced his many racially charged attacks on immigrants of color, including calling Haiti an asshole country and falsely claiming Haitians in Springfield, Ohio, were eating cats and dogs. Your reporter spoke with Gerlene Joseph, executive director of the Haitian Bridge Alliance, which advocates for fair and humane immigration policies and provides immigrants with legal and social services. Here she talks about the ruling and the consequences for hundreds of thousands of Haitians who've built a life in the U.S. over many years.
1: This decision from the Supreme Court, I will say the injustice of the justice system impacts over 375,000 Haitians and 6,000 Syrians who have been living in the United States for the past 3, 5, 10, 15 years. They are the people who came here in search of safety and protection due to extreme conditions that have plagued Haiti for a very long time, since after the earthquake that happened in 2010, killing over 250,000 people and leaving the country in complete chaos. The reality is, the narrative we hear across the country from people who are trying to destroy the lives of Haitian TPS holders are saying it says temporary in the name itself, but it's a full sentence. It is temporary based on current country conditions. And unfortunately for the Haitian people, the Haitian immigrants like myself, who are here in the United States paying our taxes, giving back to communities, it is impossible for us to go back home right now, even when we would like to. It is simply not possible right now.
0: When we hear a figure like 375,000 Haitian immigrants that are currently under TPS and will have it yanked away and possibly be deported, those numbers really don't tell the story. And I've just been reading something about how the Haitians that are here in the U.S. are professionals of all kinds, reporters, business owners, caretakers, construction workers. They actually contribute $29 billion annually to the U.S. economy, in addition to paying $7.8 billion in taxes. And these people all have families. They have their hopes and their dreams, and they've been here, as you said, for decades, some of them, 30 years, their entire life, children. Tell us about the community and how they're responding to this threat.
1: Complete fear and trauma. As the news came out, I will share with you that every last Saturday of the month, we usually have a big community engagement where we provide legal support, we provide social services, a medical check-in, and also diaper food drive, where we actually receive over 400 people come in and get what they need for the week, for the weeks ahead. But this Saturday, only 75 people showed up. That tells you the level of fear and trauma that the community immediately began to feel. So now what we are looking at is potentially major family separation of U.S.-born children whose parents are now in complete limbo and not knowing if they go to school, when they come back home, their parents will still be there.
0: What can the Haitian community do to fight potentially hundreds of thousands of deportation orders? The Supreme Court left a little room for constitutional challenges, but many of the justices who voted for this, they dismissed all the evidence of the racist element that is part of these deportation orders. What can the Haitian community do to fight it?
1: Right now, the Haitian community cannot fight it by ourselves. We need black, white, brown, anyone who stands for justice, anyone who stands for humanity, to join forces with the Haitian community to stand against this injustice, to understand that today is the Haitians and the Syrian, tomorrow is going to be all of us. That is the first thing. Currently, we are waiting to see what the notice will be from DHS and USCIS so we can study it and understand what the next steps for the communities are. In addition, we, as you mentioned, the legal teams are still looking into what's possible as they move forward on the legal front. But at the same time, we have been working with Congress, and we currently have a Senate bill, S-4814, that will be able to provide safety and protection for Haitian TPS holders who are currently in the United States for the next 3 years. So we are asking anyone from California to Arkansas, from Colorado to Washington, D.C., to please call on your senators, specifically the red states, to make sure that we are able to protect the Haitian TPS holders who are our neighbors. Or if you don't have any interest, understand that these people are the ones working, caring for our United States of America. And as we are heading into celebrating 250 years of this country, those people have been a part of it. They have been putting everything they have into this country. And it is only fair that we all together, as we celebrate 250 years, make sure that includes protection for those who are extremely vulnerable and push back against this extreme family separation that we will be witnessing, and push back against the deportation of people into Haiti, unfortunately, cannot go right now, and partly due to U.S. foreign policies in and towards Haiti.
0: That was Gerlene Joseph, Executive Director of the Haitian Bridge Alliance. Learn more about the group and their advocacy work during this crisis for the Haitian community by visiting our Between the Lines website at btlonline.org. On the 4th of July last year, supporters of people held in the Prairie Land ICE Detention Center in Alvarado, Texas, held a noise and fireworks protest outside the facility to show their support for the detainees inside. At the end of the rally, a local police officer arrived. He was shot and injured, and 10 people were arrested. While there are 22 individuals facing charges across various jurisdictions related to the protest at the ICE Detention Center, the primary federal case involves a group of 9 defendants accused of being part of an Antifa terror cell who were convicted in March of domestic terrorism, rioting, and explosive offenses. 8 of those convicted were sentenced on June 23rd to between 30 and 100 years in prison. The one defendant sentenced to 100 years was convicted of attempted murder of a policeman after he shot and injured an officer on the scene, stating he thought the officer was about to shoot one of the other protesters. The defendants, who've been in jail over the past year, with $1 million in bail they can't pay, say they'll be appealing their case. Between the Lines' Melinda Tuhu spoke with Xavier Dejanon, an attorney for one of the defendants on her state charges, who's also been supporting attorneys in the federal cases. Here he talks about the 30 to 100-year sentences handed down in what he believes is a blatantly political prosecution.
2: People know that these are political prosecutions, right? Like, from the get-go, people on the ground have seen how politicized this has been and how stacked the odds had been. I don't think there was a surprise that basically all the sentences were maxed out, right? Like, it was as high as possible. But there was still some shock, right? And some, like, horror at it. What I think is surprising is that the judges were clear that this was because of ideology, right? That the punishment is because they want to prevent more people from joining these ideological beliefs, whatever they claim they are. But that had nothing to do with the convictions. To prove the case, the government didn't have to prove certain beliefs. It was just that an attempted murder happened, a riot happened, explosives were used. It didn't matter why or what the ideology was. It was, I think, surprising to hear the judges be so blunt, right? So straightforward that these are ideologically motivated sentences. I think that was surprising. But the sentences themselves, there was an understanding that they would be super high, right? For the people on the ground. Now, as a lawyer, these sentences are obscene. They are extreme. I have seen cases where a murder conviction has happened and a person has died, and the sentence is 20 years, 25 years. Everyone who got convicted on the riot, explosives, conspiracy, and material support got 50 years. All the defendants got the same sentence, even if some people were older, had kids, had priors, didn't have priors, right? It was a blanket punishment without considering the specific defendant. Song got 100 because she was also convicted of the attempted murder. Greta got 70 because she had an additional concealment of evidence conviction. And then Des Sanchez got 30 because he only had that concealment of evidence conviction.
3: I assume there's going to be an appeal of these sentences. Is that the next step?
2: Yes. So a lot of the defendants started filing their notice of appeal. However, the state cases might also start moving. So those cases might move faster than the appeal. Who knows?
3: Are the same attorneys staying on the case to do the appeal, or what do you know about that?
2: It varies. Some defendants have the same attorneys. Others have obtain other counsel. Yeah, it varies.
3: Was this sort of cheered in, you know, like in the mass media in Texas and among, you know, sort of regular people? Did they think this was an appropriate sentence? Is there any, you know, is there any reporting or op-eds or anything about that to get a read on the temperature of Texans' feelings about this?
2: I mean, I think it's hard to say because it's so polarized, right? Like, conservative outlets will say, you know, yes, Antifa got 450 years for attempting to murder a cop, right? Like, this is, yeah, it's justice. More liberal outlets are expressing shock and outrage at the sentence, right? Like, not necessarily that people got convicted, but rather that the sentence is so high. And then I have seen more progressive and more critical outlets talking about the convictions themselves being a problem, right? That these were protesters, that this was a noise demonstration, so there shouldn't be a sentence to begin with. But it really varies based on ideology. I mean, and that's the whole reality of these cases. Because they're so political, how people talk about them is just based on their own politics.
0: That was Xavier Desjardins, an attorney for one of the defendants in the Prairie Land Detention Center protest case and a lawyer at the People's Law Collective, who works with the National Lawyers Guild. Learn more about the Prairie Land protest case by visiting our Between the Lines website at btlonline.org.

0: In a stunning set of victories, Democratic Socialists of America candidates swept to victory in New York in both congressional and state legislative primary elections. New York City Mayor Zoran Mamdani, whose own surprise win last year sent an earthquake through New York and national politics, endorsed three DSA House candidates, who all coasted to victories in their June 23rd Democratic primary elections. Those candidates were Claire Valdez, who defeated Brooklyn Borough President Antonio Reynoso, Daria Liza Avila Chavalier, who ousted five-term Congressman Adriano Espaillat, and former New York City mayoral candidate Brad Lander, who easily beat two-term incumbent Representative Dan Goldman. Democratic Socialists were also winners in two New York State Senate races and in four state assembly seats, despite millions of dollars spent by super PACs to defeat them. Elsewhere around the country, DSA candidates won the mayoral primary in Washington, D.C., and will compete in this November's mayoral runoff in Los Angeles. In the weeks ahead, DSA candidates will also be running in primaries in Michigan, Wisconsin, and Florida. Your reporter spoke with John Tarleton, editor-in-chief of The Independent, New York City's free progressive monthly newspaper, who discusses his coverage of these Democratic Socialist primary victories, the issues the candidates ran on, and the impact their wins will have on local and national politics.
1: Last week's results were a sweeping triumph for Mayor Mamdani and the New York City chapter of the Democratic Socialists of America, which are really the engine that propelled Mamdani into City Hall and who backed a large slate of socialist candidates. You talked about the congressional candidates, but they also won five more seats in the state legislature, including knocking off three incumbent assembly members. And that's also important for Mamdani's future prospects. The city is greatly reliant on what happens in Albany. So it's a real flex for legislators in Albany. And I'm sure many of them are thinking or maybe rethinking where they want to come down next year when Mamdani makes another tax the rich proposal. And also Democratic Socialists won an assembly seat in Buffalo, New York, hometown of Governor Kathy Hochul.
0: John, I wanted to have you maybe talk about what were the major issues in these New York races. Israel played a prominent role, but of course there were a lot of bread and butter, kitchen table issues that brought out so many voters to overturn these long-running incumbents that usually have a green light for as many terms as they want. But that wasn't the case during the primary.
1: Right. So Daria Lisa Avila Chevalier in her district, which is basically Manhattan north of 100th Street and then also part of the West Bronx, heavily black and brown district with a sprinkling of younger white people that have moved in, but it's still heavily working class black and Latino district. And her, lead slogan of babies, not bombs, was a way of taking her long-running concern and passion for Palestinian rights and making the argument that we should be spending our resources on supporting the people most in need in this country and not using it to send more bombs to blow up hospitals and schools and refugee camps in Gaza or Lebanon or Iran. And I went out one afternoon with a couple of these DSA canvassers, and that's a whole other story, the whole DSA canvassing machine, but I went out with them and they canvassed a public housing 14-story building in Harlem. And when they had the chance to talk to people at the doors, nothing landed more immediately than the argument that we shouldn't be spending our money to send more bombs to the Middle East when we should be spending it on our own needs. I think it kind of captured people's both disgust with the carnage that Israel has perpetrated and also the carnage and the stupidity of the war with Iran.
0: It's interesting to watch the reaction of the Democratic Socialists of America candidates' victories in New York and elsewhere. You have Fox News, Republican Speaker of the House Mike Johnson, and President Trump calling these candidates communists multiple times. They're all speaking from the same script, obviously. And then on the other side of things, you have former President Bill Clinton's political advisor, James Carville. He was quoted.

0: the stances the Democratic Socialists are taking, like Medicare for All and lowering housing costs and increasing minimum wage, et cetera, ending the wars, spending the money at home, are broadly popular. And the only reason the Democratic leadership is so out of touch with their own base is because of their donor class. That's who they've been oriented to serving, corporate interests, the Israel lobby, all of that. You know, the Democratic base is finally, you know, really, you know, decided no longer trusts or supports much of what the establishment has to offer, certainly on Israel. I mean, you know, the last 2.5 years of just watching this carnage, all, you know, made possible by U.S. weapons, I mean, has turned a lot of people off. And we live in a world of interconnected communications, especially younger people. Younger people have access to a wider range of media outlets, and they were especially affected by this because they saw a lot more of it.
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Our theme music was written by Richard Hill and performed by Mikata. This week's program was produced by Susan Bramhall, Mary Hunt, Anna Manzo, Bob Nixon, Melinda Tuhus, and Jeff Yates. For Between the Lines,

Welcome to the Shortwave Report. I'm your host and producer, Dan Roberts. The Shortwave Report is a 30-minute review of news and opinion heard on a shortwave radio and the internet in Northern California. 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In today's edition, you'll hear reports from Germany's Radio Deutsche Welle and Radio Havana, Cuba. We will begin with Germany's Radio Deutsche Welle. Clearly, one of the major topics in Europe this week was the all-time record-breaking heat in many countries. All the reports I heard directly attributed the heat to human-induced climate change, primarily due to fossil fuels. Europe is warming up at twice the rate of the global average, and as I record this, record temperatures are expected for many parts of the United States. The first report is an excerpted interview with Liz Bentley, chief executive of the Royal Meteorological Society in the UK. Then this week, German courts charged a Ukrainian member of the armed forces with being involved in bombing the Nord Stream pipeline in September 2022, which ended Russian-supplied gas to Germany through the Baltic Sea. The court then went on to accuse the Ukraine

0: Iranian government with involvement in the sabotage, which has been vehemently denied by Zelensky when the attack occurred. Then there was a DW special called How the U.S. Shapes the World, 250 Years of Power and Policy. It's a historical viewpoint on the U.S. celebration of 250 years since the signing of the Declaration of Independence. In this excerpted version, the questions of American isolation, diplomacy, and wars are considered. Researchers have counted 500 U.S. foreign interventions globally. A third of them are in Latin America, and a new one every year since 1974. The U.S. has also built one of the largest diplomatic networks in the world to maintain ties with other governments. In recent times, China has become the biggest diplomatic player in the world. Also in recent years, the U.S. global image has declined in 45 of 48 countries surveyed. Germany's Radio Deutsche Welle.
1: So the day we feared was coming has come. Europe boiled over the weekend and people died. The World Health Organization estimates 1,300 have died in Europe due to heat-related illness since June 23rd. 1,300 in a week in Europe. But if the week gone was scary...
2: Now, Europe is in the grip of an intense heat wave that's seen record temperatures across much of the continent.
3: Europe has been roasting day and night.
4: Take a look at these headlines. Heat record broken for a second consecutive day in Germany. Extreme summer heat is no longer exceptional for most of Europe and so many more.
1: The UK record for the hottest June day was broken for a third day in a row on Friday. It got to 40 plus in Poland, 41 plus in Czechia, and almost 42 degrees to the east of Berlin, 107 Fahrenheit in Berlin. So clearly we're motivated to have this discussion in this part of the world, not just about what we just witnessed, but about what's coming next.
5: Yeah, we're going to break 50 at some point.
1: That's Professor Liz Bentley, Chief Executive of the Royal Meteorological Society in the UK and the President of the European Meteorological Society, so she knows. For those hoping this recent heat wave was an outlier, that's not going to be the case.
5: Now, we're not just seeing them as kind of, you know, every decade or so. We're seeing them every other year, typically temperatures being broken like this, and that's going to become an annual event. And even if you look, go forward a few decades, we'll look back to the summer of 2026 and say, oh, that's quite a cool summer compared to what we get now. So it's not only becoming the new norm, it's actually going to continue to get more extreme beyond this, unless we can stop emitting greenhouse gases. We've look at our climate models that obviously project decades ahead, but to the end of the century. And, you know, we can see that temperatures are going to increase. The longer we keep putting greenhouse gases in the atmosphere, those temperatures are going to keep going up. So 45 degrees is definitely on the cards in the UK. 50 degrees is on the cards across Europe. And that will only continue.
1: Is it then fear-mongering or just the truth about what is modelled to be coming?
5: You look around at other countries that are kind of, you know, used to 50 degrees happening, places like Dubai, into kind of Asia, you know, where 50 degrees happen on a reasonably, they just live very differently. They don't go out. They move from an air-conditioned home into an air-conditioned car, into an air-conditioned business office or shopping mall. And that's probably where we'll end up having to go across Europe if we need to survive in temperatures that start readily getting into the mid to high 40s. It's extremely frustrating when, you know, people are given airtime to just basically say it's a hoax and don't believe in the science, you know, when the science is so clear, it's just so obvious. And then, you know, drill, baby, drill. So going in the opposite direction, wanting to burn more fossil fuels to kind of, you know. So I think that's one element to it. But again, even if you look across the US, even though you've got the president of the US saying one thing, look across the different states, even Texas, that's a big big oil state in the US, they are still moving very fast towards renewables. China, that's always been mentioned as well. Why should we bother in the UK or across Europe when China are just, you know, burning lots of fossil fuels? They are driving the green agenda. They've made some huge changes in renewables and electric vehicles over there, and they're making money as a country. So it's an economic decision as much as a climate decision. So there are numerous examples, big and small, right around the world, that I think give me hope, certainly, that, you know, despite the handful or more of people that are, you know, climate skeptics, don't believe in climate change at all, I've got to have hope. I get asked this an awful lot, and people kind of, because you're working in it and you're talking about it all the time, you know, there's a frustration there, absolutely, but absolutely hope. I mean, as I mentioned, you know, we know what the problem is. We're putting too many greenhouse gases into the atmosphere that's warming our temperatures around the world, making weather more extreme. So we know the problem. We know the solutions. It's really about driving action forward to make that change, and we can do it.
1: That's Professor Liz Bentley, Chief Executive of the Royal Meteorological Society in the UK and the President of the European Meteorological Society.
4: Some breaking news just coming in. German prosecutors are saying that Ukrainian state authorities ordered the 2022 sabotage of the Nord Stream gas pipeline linking Europe with Russia. So we're going to get more on this from DW political correspondent Matthew Moore. So Matt, on Wednesday, we had authorities charging a Ukrainian man with being involved in the sabotage of the pipeline. Tell us what they're saying today.
6: Today we have the full charge sheet, Anya, and it is very interesting. In it, the Federal Prosecutor's Office lays out its case against Serhiy K, a Ukrainian national who was a member of the armed forces in Ukraine. And interestingly, the authorities say that the case here was prepared and executed on behalf of government authorities in Ukraine. That's highly significant, and it is the first time that a public body in Germany has pointed the finger for the Nord Stream bombing at the Ukrainian government.
4: So just to clarify, this is Germany accusing Ukraine of sabotaging the Nord Stream pipeline, obviously a major pipeline.
6: That's correct. This is the Public Prosecutor's Office, but saying that it believes that this operation, remember, this operation was carried out in September 2022, months after Russia began its full invasion of Ukraine. And they're saying that this operation, which damaged three of the four pipelines from Russia to Germany, was prepared and executed with the full knowledge and consent of the Ukrainian government. There's been huge speculation for years, really, about who's carried this out. And the Ukrainian President Volodymyr Zelensky has always denied that he was involved in the planning of it. And this will bring huge questions to both German political leaders and to Volodymyr Zelensky.
4: I mean, Germany is one of Ukraine's biggest supporters in its war with Russia, isn't it? So does this have the potential to really damage that relationship and that support?
6: It has the potential to undermine German public support for Ukraine. The reason for that is Germany, as you say, is spending a lot of money to support the Ukrainian civil society, but also the Ukrainian military in its defence. And there are political parties here in Germany, the far-right Alternative for Germany, for example, which is critical of that support and has, since this charge has been published, they have called for the complete stop of all aid to Ukraine. So there will be pressure now on Friedrich Merz, the Chancellor of Germany, to justify continuing to send aid to Ukraine, given that Ukrainian authorities are accused of carrying out a bombing of pub infrastructure that was hugely important for the German economy, that brought gas from Russia to Germany at the cost of billions of euros to build, and that there will be questions now why Germany is continuing to support Ukraine when the Ukrainian government destroyed that infrastructure.
4: Can you just give us a few more details, if we know them, about how this attack on the pipeline was carried out?
6: The charge sheet does give us some of those details, Anya. So Serhiy K, this 50-year-old Ukrainian military officer, is alleged to have entered Germany from Poland on a false passport and met up with a team of other military personnel in the Baltic coast of Germany. They've rented a yacht there, transported highly explosive military-grade explosives to the yacht, spent a number of days on the yacht circling the Nord Stream pipeline area in the Baltic Sea, and where they're alleged to, with highly competent divers, to have planted explosives at up to 100 metres from the sea on the seabed underwater, planted those explosives and then left the country. And so that's how this was alleged to have been carried out. But we need to really emphasise this. This is the charge sheet. This will be the source of court case to come in the regional court in Hamburg there in the coming months, and there these allegations will really be scrutinised and put to the test.
7: DW political correspondent Matthew Moore. Matthew, thank you so much for bringing us up to date there.
8: From Vietnam to Iran, from Bosnia to the so-called Banana Wars. For 250 years, the United States has shaped the world, sometimes with diplomacy, often with force.
9: Our restraint is not inexhaustible.
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12: Just 2 hours ago, Allied Air Forces began an attack on military targets in Iraq.
8: But what has really defined its foreign policy? Is it this global engagement, or is it periods of isolationism? A country looking out to the world or turning away from it?
13: We will stop racing to topple foreign, and you understand this, foreign regimes that we know nothing about.
8: We'll come back to that claim, but let's start at the beginning with this man. The US's first president warned against getting too involved abroad, a legacy of early isolationism that shaped the young republic. Fast forward into the 20th century. After World War I, economic crises and the scars of war made the US step back from global politics. It chose not to join the League of Nations, the world's first international peace organization. Some have called this a phase of isolationism. Cushy and her colleagues have collected data on all military interventions in the history of the United States. They counted more than 500 of them, ranging from large wars to covert actions, targeted strikes, or the massive show of force. Interventions have increased over time and not disappeared. The last year without a new intervention, 1974. Since then, the US has launched at least one military operation abroad every year. But some regions saw far more of it than others. The Middle East dominates today, but historically, one in three interventions targeted Latin America and the Caribbean. The reasons for interventions changed over time too. In the late 19th and early 20th century, economic interests played a major role. The so-called Banana Wars are one example. The US intervened in Latin America to protect its own interests and its companies, like the United Fruit Company. Marines were sent to countries like Cuba, Panama, and Nicaragua. Washington saw the region as its sphere of influence. One key goal was control of the Panama Canal, a vital route for trade and military power. In the late 1920s and 1930s, the US distanced itself from global politics while not giving up on intervening, as we have seen. But this stance ended in 1941 when Japan attacked the US fleet at Pearl Harbor. The United States entered World War II. It played a crucial role in defeating Nazi Germany and Imperial Japan. During the Cold War, ideology dominated. The central goal of US foreign policy, containing communism. Often intervening out of fear that one country's shift could set off a domino effect. Vietnam became a proxy war between the US and the Soviet Union, one of many. After the Soviet Union collapsed, the United States was left without a major rival. The Cold War was over, but US military interventions increased massively. With unmatched military strength, with no rival power to stop it, intervention often became the default option for the US. Some interventions were carried out in the name of humanitarian goals, Somalia, for example, or NATO's intervention in Bosnia, aimed to protect minorities. After 9/11, security took center stage. The war on terror became the official justification for interventions in Iraq and Afghanistan. But across time, one pattern stands out. Military intervention became routine. But military power is only part of the story. In its 250-year history, the United States has also built one of the largest diplomatic networks in the world. Today, the US runs hundreds of embassies and consulates worldwide. They gather information and maintain ties with other governments. This day-to-day diplomacy often lays out the groundwork for something bigger: talks, negotiations, and eventually treaties. Take the Montreal Protocol. In 1987, countries agreed to phase out chemicals that were destroying the ozone layer. The United States played a key role. It pushed for the agreement and helped enforce it. Today, the ozone layer is recovering. It is seen as one of the most successful international agreements ever. More recently, cooperation has become less stable. Take the Paris Agreement on climate change. The United States helped negotiate it. But US President Trump later withdrew. And this is not just Donald Trump retreating from international cooperation. It is a long-term trend. Over the years, the US has deposited fewer multilateral treaties with the United Nations. Instead, it increasingly relies on one-on-one deals forged by its presidents. This changes the balance of power.
13: You're gambling with World War III.
8: Cooperation continues, but more often on US terms. And while the US network is still huge, China has caught up as the biggest diplomatic player in the world. And the US seems to be stepping back. So, what defines US foreign policy? After 250 years, the pattern is clear: a long history of intervention. At the same time, the US has helped shape global cooperation through alliances, treaties, and institutions. But in recent years, it has stepped back from that role. And one thing stands out: what leaders say and what the US does are not always the same.
13: We will stop racing to topple foreign regime.
8: 10 years later, Trump attacked Iran with the aim of weakening its leadership and sent armed forces to Venezuela to capture Nicolas Maduro. In its 250-year history, US foreign policy has been praised by many for upholding this order, for bringing peace and liberty to the world, and condemned by others for its use of force and the pursuit of American interests. In recent years, the US has seen its global image decline in 45 out of 48 countries surveyed. And Americans themselves, they are also less satisfied with their country's position in the world. The US seems to be losing its undisputed global leadership. The world is becoming more multipolar, with countries like China gaining influence. If history is any guide, the United States is unlikely to step back and will continue to play an active role on the global stage.
0: 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Box 1162, Willits, California, 95490. I'm really grateful for all the donations. 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And if you're listening on a public radio station, please support them as well. We will conclude with Radio Havana, Cuba. Cuban Foreign Minister Bruno Rodriguez announced a request for a United Nations session next Tuesday to address the U.S. economic and now energy blockade and its multidimensional aggression against Cuba. In Peru, Keiko Fujimori, daughter of the former disgraced dictator of the country, appears to have won the presidential election, with overseas voters giving her the victory. Israel has continued to attack Lebanon, raising fears that Tel Aviv wants to wreck the peace deal with Iran. Israeli attacks continued in Gaza, while the so-called Board of Peace is planning a sweeping grant of immunity for itself and the ability to obtain public property for free. Radio Havana, Cuba.
14: Cuban Foreign Minister Bruno Rodriguez announced on Tuesday that Cuba has requested a UN session for July the 7th, next Tuesday, to address the U.S. blockade and denounce Washington's pressure to prevent the debate. In a press conference held in Havana, the Cuban foreign minister emphasized that the United States' multidimensional aggression against Cuba is not a future danger or a threat. It is a crime against humanity that is in full swing. Bruno Rodriguez denounced the energy blockade and other measures that intensify the blockade as an act of genocide, also classified as collective punishment and a massive, flagrant, and systematic violation of the human rights of Cuban men and women and of international humanitarian law. The foreign minister affirmed that Cuba is not and cannot be a threat to the United States, a major military and nuclear power. Bruno Rodriguez said, "The blockade and the policy of aggression and hostility of the United States government against Cuba is a threat to the existence and well-being of the Cuban people and to the exercise of their human rights." The top Cuban diplomat recalled that the blockade has been condemned 31 times by the General Assembly with the support of the vast majority of the international community and expressed his certainty that this support will continue at the next session next Tuesday. Rodriguez denounced that the U.S. government has deployed an inconceivable effort to prevent the session, including pressure, blackmail, and threats against governments and foreign ministries of other states. He said that the permanent mission of the United States in New York is threatening to take legal action to prevent the General Assembly from meeting and deliberating on this issue. In Peru, Keiko Fujimori, the daughter of former dictator Alberto Fujimori, now appears poised to become Peru's next president. The far-right Fujimori has a 43,000-vote lead over leftist lawmakers Roberto Sanchez. Election officials say that only 40,000 ballots remain to be counted. Earlier, Sanchez said he would not recognize results of the presidential runoff, saying that votes cast by Peruvians outside of Peru were processed improperly. Sanchez received more votes than Fujimori inside Peru. But Fujimori won the election because she received 65% of the vote from Peruvians living outside of the country, primarily in the United States. Israel has continued to attack Lebanon after the new ceasefire with Hezbollah took effect, raising fears that Tel Aviv is trying to wreck the fragile agreement tied to wider efforts to end Middle East hostilities. Over the weekend, officials and diplomats from the United States and the Gulf separately told news agencies that the two sides had agreed to a ceasefire that would begin at 4 p.m. local time on Friday. Hezbollah and Israel reportedly agreed to halt hostilities after Qatar, the United States, and Iran brokered the ceasefire, according to a Gulf diplomat and the AFP news agency, requesting anonymity to discuss sensitive matters. The source said that the ceasefire aimed to stop the escalation in Lebanon from derailing a broader push to turn the interim U.S.-Iran agreement into a lasting regional peace deal. The Gulf diplomat told AFP that the deal followed a dangerous surge in fighting that threatened negotiations over ending the war with Iran and reopening the Strait of Hormuz to global shipping. The Israeli military has killed at least 47 people, wounded 97 others in attacks on Lebanon just in the past couple of days, according to the Lebanese Health Ministry. Shortly before the so-called ceasefire began, a senior U.S. official said that an agreement had been reached through U.S. and Qatari mediation with Iran's help. A Hezbollah official told Al Jazeera that the ceasefire would hold if Israel abided by it. A senior Israeli official said that two Hezbollah sources also confirmed the ceasefire to Reuters. He said that if Hezbollah does not attack us, then for us it is not a time of war. But Israel's attacks continued almost immediately, leaving residents in southern Lebanon questioning what the hell kind of a ceasefire is this. Israeli attacks over the weekend killed at least four Palestinians in Gaza, including a 13-year-old boy who died from shrapnel wounds after shelling in the south of the Gaza Strip. And in related news, the so-called Board of Peace, set up by U.S. President Donald Trump to govern Gaza, is planning a sweeping grant of legal immunity for itself. That's according to The Guardian, the UK newspaper, which reports that a draft of the resolution would also let the Board of Peace obtain public property in Gaza free of charge.
0: Those reports were from Radio Havana, Cuba. 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On shortwave, Cuba may be heard from noon to 1 p.m. at 15140 and from 6 p.m. to midnight at 6000. 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

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This is the show where I get to share with you local music from across the Pacific Northwest, and mainly here in Spokane, Washington, where our lovely studio is. Up first, I'm going to play you a few songs from Sunfish. This one is called Karma, and then a couple from 40 Feet Tall. So here we go.

0: Movement open mic with T. Dodger celebrating Pride at the Red Room. Tuesday, Brandon Humphreys at 1919 Wine Cellar, Jameson Sampson and the All-Star Jam at Zola, Standard Deviation at the Rocket Market, and Pop Free, Charlie Horse, Mary Hill, and Bad Trip Motel at the Big Dipper. 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Thursday, the Rusty Jackson Band at Coeur d'Alene Park and Brown's Edition, Avea Emerson and Time Worm at Zola, Carl and Wes and the Wood Dusters at the Big Dipper, and Tomboy at Brick West. 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

All right, that was Gold Pine with Do You Have Me? They are doing a live show tomorrow at the Chameleon. If you, you know, just happen to want something to do tomorrow. Up next, I'm going to play you another one from Sunfish because they also have a local show coming up. This is called Doors.

right, that was Meldrop with Reggie 93. They've got a new song that just came out that I'm going to play for you next, but I just want to say thank you for tuning into River City Rhythms here on KYRS, Medical Lake Spokane on 88.1 and 92.3 FM. It's a lovely, beautiful Tuesday. The weather is gorgeous. It's super hot outside. It's perfect. I love it. Me and my co-host Zoe, my little furry friend here in studio, we're going to go on a walk after this, and I'm stoked about it. I personally have been focusing a lot on my mindset when it comes to work and just generally the way that I talk to myself and the way that I think about things, because I think that has such a massive impact on your day-to-day life. So I would love to do something super, super short before we get back into the music, being three questions that I have found to be my absolute favorite to not only ask myself, but to ask my friends, my family, the people that I get to see every day, just to reflect a little bit. So my number one favorite question is, what was your favorite part of today? Any moment that lit you up, brought a smile to your face, that you felt grateful for, that you had been looking forward to, that's my favorite thing to reflect on. Once a day, to just pick a moment that was like, yeah, that felt really good. Even if the whole day wasn't great, to find maybe a couple small things that you were really happy about. And then question number two is generally just, what are you grateful for? So maybe it's cheesy, but I think there is a lot to be said about gratitude and how that attracts more things to be grateful for in your life when you take notice of what you already have. So even the simple things, like the weather is freaking awesome today. I've got my little furry friend here. She's just napping after she devoured a treat. So grateful to have her. So grateful to come to radio and to be able to share music with you. Just like, take a moment, reflect on the things that, again, bring you joy, that you are happy you have in your life. And then my last favorite question is, what are you looking forward to? So something to give you some motivation to keep going, something to get excited about. Personally, I've got a concert in about a week that I am going to road trip with my best friend in Portland to go see. So I'm super stoked about that. I love concerts. Obviously, that's why I love to talk about local music so much. Concerts, music, it's my jam. And it's been too long since I've been to a concert. Other than that, I mean, it can be simple. It doesn't have to be like a big crazy trip or anything, but just something that hasn't happened yet that you're looking forward to, that you're excited about. Those are my three favorite questions. Now, coming up next, this is Meldrop's newest song called Point Defiance. Here we go.

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2: This is your KYRS live and local calendar for June 22nd through the 25th. Monday, Hannah Boundy at Zola, Hotel Mira, and Sex with Seneca at the District, and the Mac Movement open mic with T. Dodger celebrating Pride at the Red Room. Tuesday, Brandon Humphreys at 1919 Wine Cellar, Jameson Sampson and the All-Star Jam at Zola, Standard Deviation at the Rocket Market, and Pop Free, Charlie Horse, Mary Hill, and Bad Trip Motel at the Big Dipper. Wednesday, the Night Market with Snacks at Midnight, Jonah Gallegos, Deb the Wolf, and others at Kendall Yards, Francis Anchetta and Aki Fumikado at Zola, Gold Pine at the Chameleon, Imagine Jazz at the Mac, Terrapin Flyer at the District, Open Mic with Derek Hart at the Checkerboard, and the Downtown Get Down Jam at the Red Room. Thursday, the Rusty Jackson Band at Coeur d'Alene Park and Brown's Edition, Avea Emerson and Time Worm at Zola, Carl and Wes and the Wood Dusters at the Big Dipper, and Tomboy at Brick West. 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

0: Join me, Robert Sevilla, for a Creative Mindset, Thursdays at 4. 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
1: All right, you are listening to River City Rhythms here on KYRS, Medical Lake Spokane on 88.1 and 92.3 FM. We've got about 10 minutes left, so I can play you a couple more songs before Out and About with Maeve Griffith comes up next. Here we go with Alan Stone. This is called Mystery.

That was Rose Peak with Soul off of their new album called Brothers. So good. I love that album a lot. I think they're a fantastic band. All right, we've got time for just one more song. For the last song, I typically like to do something that isn't necessarily local music, but it's just something that I've been listening to quite a lot. And I can't remember if I played this one for you or not, but it's really good. I like it. I like it. It makes me want to move. It puts me in a good mood. It's called Big Blue Moon by The Moss. Here we go.

All right. Thank you for tuning in to River City Rhythms. This is all about local music. So if that's your jam, you can join me every Tuesday from 2 to 4 p.m. And sometimes we do interviews with local bands. So stay tuned for more information on that. But I'll see you next week. And I hope you have a wonderful rest of your Tuesday. Up next is Out and About with Maeve Griffith and some guests I see. We've got guests in the lobby. So stay tuned. Here's some music in the meantime. I'll see you next week. Bye.

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10, 9, 8, 7, 6, 5, 4, 3, 2, 1. 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We have liftoff. 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All systems are nominal.

0: Hey there. 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I hope you all are keeping cool out there. I'm excited about today's show. I've been wanting to go to this, but it hasn't opened yet. So that's the problem. I would need a time machine. But we're going to talk about the Terrain Gallery's newest installment called Light, Land, and Sky. And I've got two of the artists. There's four artists in total, and I've got two of the artists with me right now. Why don't you guys go ahead and introduce yourself, and I'll get my level set by doing that.
1: All right. I'm Bevy LaBrie, and I have lived here in Spokane for about 10 years now, and I'm a local artist and art therapist, and I love all things adventure and creativity and healing.
0: That's cool.
2: That is cool. I am Heather Ann Woods. I've been back in Spokane since December of 1999 and spent quite a few years running restaurants in Spokane and kind of dipping my toes in the art world, and now going full in as of like 2023. Now I'm getting closer to an empty nest, but been a part of the arts scene, you know, for 20 plus years now.
0: So do you have one heading off to college then?
2: There's seven total, I've got one left at home going into a junior year next year.
0: Oh, so okay. Yeah, you are getting close.
2: We're real close, yeah.
0: Yeah, congratulations. where do they go to school?
2: They'll be going to Spokane Falls Community College.
0: I mean, right
2: college.
0: Now, are they Lewis and Clark?
2: Or? Ferris.
0: Ferris, okay. All yeah. right. Okay,
2: yeah.
0: cool.
2: Yeah.
0: Very cool. So let's talk a little bit about... Well, first of all, did you two know each other before the show? I don't think you've met until just now, right?
2: Just now, right. Yeah.
1: We're now good friends.
0: Okay. Yeah. which kind of led me to, I have a question, which now has been invalidated, just because one of my questions was like, do you coordinate with each other like for a certain like look and stuff? But no, you have your own area, and then that's your deal. So the show is called Light, Land, and Sky, and it goes from July 10th through August 1st. And let's talk a little bit about that. What is the show about? What is the gallery show about?
2: You want to start on your side?
1: Sure. Well, one of the things is that they put an invitation out to artists to be part of the gallery. And I think we all share our passion or interest in what we would bring to the gallery. And then they, through that pool of people, found this kind of common land between these artists that are going to be part of this show. And so from my lens, I did an artist residency in Nepal recently, and so my lens of seeing is in through my art is very impacted, both leading up to that experience, then at that experience, and then when I came back, kind of like tying in the different threads. So my lens is rooted in the Himalayas and the Nepali people, but also in the inner landscape of what happens when we like have a seed of an idea and a dream, and it's influenced by the landscapes all around us and the people, and how when we just like open ourselves to process in the unknown and to following that inspiration and intuition, that these little seeds just grow and connect and unfold, and it just like deepens our level of empathy and understanding of so many people and their perspectives. And so I loved my time, and I'm just so excited to share that through the lens of storytelling through art and beauty through the art. And
2: on my end, when they put the call out, and I was like, okay, I'm white wall gallery, that would be awesome to see my paintings on. And in the application, there is a space where you can say that you would participate in a group show, which I haven't done since 2009 or something, when I was graduating. And I thought that would be a really neat opportunity to meet other artists and have because they choose who they're putting together. And so they came up with, like, you know, this group, and it was really neat for me to see how they decided to put us together and what they saw in our art that linked us. Because I was looking at Bevy's stuff, and it's very like land, and then mine is like the majority sky, very atmospheric. So it's really like when you're looking at both of our stuff, it's like looking down all the way to looking up.
0: That. Oh, yeah. That's really neat.
2: Yeah, yeah. So that's how I started by, I have a degree in atmospheric science, and it's just like one of my favorite things. And my kids were raised storm chasing. If there was a storm coming and I was looking at radar, we'd all get in the car and run off. And I started taking more and more pictures, and I'm like, it would be really neat to paint this. And yeah. So getting it, everyone in my family knows I get in the car and drive off, and I'm like, oh, the moon's rising at this time, you know, and or the clouds are looking perfect. And so I go out and I gather in this local area and the region area, mostly from like the South Hill, you know, just really close to home now, yeah. But hopefully in the next few years, like expanding out more and doing the same kind of art where I, you know, I want people to like step into it and like look at the sky in these big paintings, and be able to move outside of Spokane doing that. But for right now, I think some of the views in these paintings are going to be recognizable to people.
0: Yeah. I was kind of the same way as a parent. I mean, I would get super excited about storms. I don't have the academic background that you do, but it would be...
1: Me too.
0: Oh my gosh. I'd be like, here, look at this. Look at this on radar. It's coming.
2: It's coming, yeah.
0: It gets so excited. I think my kids thought that was pretty nerdy, but... yeah. But how,
1: I think all of us have the desire, and I think many artists do, but to broaden the lens of seeing. Mm-hmm. And so... Yeah, I just, in hearing Heather Ann talk like that, that's definitely for me too, like that desire to kind of have a like a different immersive experience in a place or people through the art.
2: Mm-hmm. Yeah.
0: Well, it's like, it's watching nature perform.
1: Yeah. Mm-hmm.
0: You know, definitely. I mean, and it's so, yeah, even though it's kind of dangerous at times, but it's like, it's very exciting and, and you know, when you talked about being in Nepal, do you feel like the local art there, did it sort of influence what you do, or was it more about the geography and the people?
1: Yeah, it was the landscape and the people. Yeah. And before I did the residency, I did a trek through a bunch of remote villages up toward Tibet, and we reached about... It was about 17,500 feet. So we were way up high. So some of the villages we were in were very remote. And just the expansiveness of the Himalayas, the resourcefulness of the people, the magnitude of the mountains, the experience of like just working with whatever's available. Mm-hmm. That was a really big drive within like how I worked with materials. It was an intention of mine to like come really simply, to open my eyes to see what was there and to use what I found, and just really like connecting to this very strong resourcefulness that are in the Nepali people. And I think that when we like come into our lives and into our art with a like perspective of abundance, that things just open up versus fear gripping. And and so like one of the pieces that I did, I just wanted to also channel like the magnitude of the Himalayas, and Annapurna 3 was like right in front of me where I was staying. And so one day, like, put out a really big piece of the Lokta paper, and we kind of time-lapsed it. And I worked with all with earth pigments. So from all that I found in the ground and in the earth, and I ground it all up and used a buffalo skin, boiled it down.
0: Oh, like as a binder?
1: As a binder, yeah. Wow. Yeah, so when I was actually there, that was, like, the majority of what I worked with in conjunction with. I brought some, like, pen and ink and just really simple things to kind of add in there. But in the Lokta papers from a local renewable plant there.
0: So you worked while you were there?
1: The whole time. So then I transported all these pieces through all the airports. It was really funny.
0: Are some of those pieces at the show?
1: Almost everything I made is at the show.
0: Oh, okay, yeah. Very cool.
1: And then there's also some other pieces that were part of my process as I moved toward this experience and worked with some pigments out in Utah and in the land and gathered those. And so there's kind of a, it's all mixed media. So the stuff that I did while I was in Nepal was, yeah, primarily with the earth pigment and pen and ink, and then on the Lokta paper. And then the things that I did when I was leading it up to that experience were very intertwined into it. Also have the earth pigment, but also have some acrylic paint in there. So,
0: oh, very nice. Yeah, yeah. I have a hard time being a tourist. You know, I always have to be working on something.
1: I want a meaningful experience or with my travel.
0: At least taking pictures of things.
1: Oh, exactly, yeah.
0: And, you know, so, you know, as far as Spokane being a place, we have so many different, not different seasons also, but the terrain is just so different here, too. And, you know, you don't have to drive very far either way to experience real wilderness and very different types of wilderness.
1: Mm-hmm.
0: Have you both always kind of gravitated towards landscape paintings? Or
2: that's kind of a loaded question for me, because people definitely put me in the box of landscape painter, and I will kindly correct them by saying atmospheric painter.
0: Okay.
2: And so, because the goal is that the atmosphere and the sky and the and the land in there is minimal, only just to kind of keep you grounded
0: and
2: give you somewhere to stand. I didn't want my first work out there to be people, you know, floating around in space, although that would be kind of cool.
0: That would be really cool.
2: But yeah, so I haven't always been but definitely been a sky chaser since I can remember, like, 8 years old, like leaving the house in the middle of a giant storm and my mom freaking out. So it's definitely been something, like, always taking pictures, always just watching as it changes so quickly, you know, and if you're not paying attention, you're going to miss that one moment where it's just like, absolutely, it's like being in awe and having that awe and wonder.
0: Yeah.
2: And Bevy was talking about perspective, and then also so perspective from where we stand and looking, and then perception, you know, how we take it in.
0: Yeah.
2: And I, after discussions with, you know, family and my husband, talking about color and talking about this different kind of light that I like to play with, like twilight, and when it's stormy but it's still really bright on the land but dark in the sky, and wanting to share that with people, because I'm realizing like other people don't see it the same way I do.
0: Yeah.
2: And so it's like sharing it, going, I want people to talk about it. I want to have these conversations with them, going, have you seen this? Have you noticed this at this time, at this, you know, in this area? Yeah.
0: Very cool.
1: And from my end, as I mentioned, I'm also an art therapist. And so for about 30 years now, I've worked intently with people, young people, struggling kids, adolescents, people who have various forms of challenges. And so that inner landscape, I think, intersects with my work a lot, and like the emotional landscape of human experience. Mm-hmm. So even if I'm creating something that has an essence of land, there's a sublimation of energy and emotion through my own body, through either the experience that I was having or something that connected to the people that I was working with. And there's been seasons where I've done more that in reflection or in relation with the youth I was working with, or different other people's experiences that they've had in the mountains or in their lives. And so there's a spectrum there for me also, but I think the emotional landscape in connection with the physical landscape and that human experience in relation to our environment is something that I have a lot of excitement about and passion for. So.
0: Well, I think both the land and the sky, and looking at, I've looked at your paintings, that to me it seems like they're open to interpretation, like all good art is,
1: yeah,
0: that people will get different things out mm-hmm. of them, from just like you do when you look at the sky mm-hmm. or look at a landscape, you get those mm-hmm. kind of feelings and stuff. So
1: yeah, I would hope so. I would hope that, like, when someone was taking it all in and there was some type of personal connection to their own experience or life. Or
2: that was one of the that was one of my favorite things that came out of my past show was not only people coming up to me, but I also had like a little book with questions that so people could fill that out, because I wanted that interaction with the viewers, and you can't get to everybody at an opening, you know. And everyone had very different favorites, and I have my favorites, but it was really interesting because I would read that some, you know, one of the paintings reminded them of summertime at their grandma's, you know, when they were in elementary school, or somebody else would, you know, say, oh, this reminds me of my childhood, or, oh, I can smell what that, you know, this time of year was like just by looking at it. And so getting that feedback just kind of like, doesn't it make your heart just get like,
1: that's the best.
2: Yeah, exactly.
0: And it's always kind of funny because it's not the ones, sometimes it's the one you go, man, I really didn't think it was that. For me, I would go, well, glad you see, I was a little bit kind of maybe a little disappointed in what I painted, you know, but people see things. I've been doing these, I've got a lot of different little projects, but one of them I've taken those plaques that are like the word things where people, you know, live,
2: love,
0: all that stuff, which really bothers a friend of mine really bad. He really hates them. So I would collect these things and then I would paint out the words so they don't make a lot of sense, and then put an acrylic painting down on them that makes them make even less sense. But I've had people very emotional around these silly things and say, "This, I went to this place. I was at this mountain. I was there." Mm-hmm. And I'm thinking, wow, this is great. Art does crazy stuff.
2: Yeah.
0: You know, it really does. And I just think right now it's even more so. It's just so important in our lives, right? Mm-hmm. I mean,
1: especially like that, just deepening empathy right now.
0: Why do you think, and I agree with the empathy in art, but why is that? Why does art create empathy?
1: I think some of it is about that expansion of perspective that causes us to stop and think about something in a different kind of way. And in doing that, I think that allows us to step out of a boxed in lens about life or perspective. And I think in conjunction with that, empathy is more possible. Whether it comes or not, I think, is dependent on how much the person expands, but
2: it makes space for it in the art supporting and kind of, you know, instigating conversations. And and luckily, I'm not as well known, so I can kind of walk around and listen to people talk about my paintings, and they don't know that I'm there. And it's really neat when you have one person who's looking at it maybe with like their partner or a friend or something, and they're like, "Oh yeah, it reminds me of this or this," and then there's another person standing next to them, and they'll say something different, and then that starts this like interesting conversation that opens up that space where it's like, well, it doesn't mean this. It's not like the truth because it reminds me of this or brings this out of myself. It also did it for this other person in this different way. So maybe it could mean even more. And so that's the space that I'm trying to create, is where people can start having these conversations about perspective and perception. And when you can start having those conversations is where that space starts to grow for empathy, I think. Yeah. Being able to like kind of shift over and look at it from this other person's point of view.
0: Okay. Yeah, that totally makes sense to me.
1: Go ahead.
0: Oh, I was going to say, I've been those people, you know, looking at things and seeing something different than another person.
1: Mm-hmm. Yeah, I was just going to add to that. I think that it also like allows us to see a layer beyond or a layer deeper than the surface. And so I think that's another thing about empathy is that, you know, when we make a judgment about the surface, like we never know all that goes underneath. Mm-hmm. And mm-hmm. I think art is so deep a lot of times. There's just so many layers underneath it.
0: Yeah.
1: And so even something that someone creates, you go like, whoa, that like mm-hmm. there's something in that person that's so much deeper than what you see on the surface, just through all these expressions that come out. And I just think it's such a way to communicate in a safe way and a really powerful way.
0: Okay.
2: Literally and figuratively.
1: Yeah.
2: You know, those layers. Yeah, like when people definitely. Look at my paintings, they have no idea how many layers.
1: Oh, yeah.
2: Exactly. What it looked like in the beginning is really trust the process.
0: Do you ever take pictures? I do that just to watch like the morphing.
2: Oh, always. All the time. Because
0: like,
2: I need
0: today's
2: to,
0: work.
2: Yeah. It's you know, I attempt social media, and so it's to share, but really it's to remind me like how far I came in this one piece. I'm like, oh yeah, I remember when I was at that point. Yeah.
0: I just think how much paint I would save if I just stuck to a plan.
2: But the painting tells you.
0: Oh, it does. Exactly. It does. It's telling you. The characters are telling you. Yeah. Okay, we've got to do our 20-minute after the hour stuff, but why don't we tell people, we're going to do this a lot. Let's tell people how they can come and see the show.
2: How they can come and see the show?
0: Yeah.
2: Oh, well, it the reception is on Friday the 10th from 5 to 8 the Terrain Gallery. The gallery is open Thursday, Friday, and Saturdays from 4 to 7 otherwise throughout the month. So that's the opportunity to come see. But coming on Friday means you get to chat with us too.
1: So going to be an art party.
0: I'd say that would be
1: art party.
0: Yep. That'd be worth the price of admission, which is free.
1: That's right.
0: And then some. Okay, we're going to play a little bit for my house band, the Green Warriors, and Jazz One. His name is Speaking of Art. So we'll do that while I load up my spots here, and then we'll be right back.

0: This is your KYRS live and local calendar for July 6th through the 9th. Monday, Ron Green at Mary Hill and the Mac Movement open mic with Weed Man Mitch at the Red Room. Monday and Tuesday, open jam at Jackson Street. Tuesday, Armando and Anna Rose at the Global Food and Art Market, open mic with Nate Dunnigan at the Parlor, Costa La Vista at the Osprey, the All-Star Jam and Jameson Sampson at Zola, and Milonga at Timber Run Reserve. 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
4: Okay, we are back and we are talking about the Terrain Gallery Show, Light, Land, and Sky, July 10th through August 1st. And I have two of the artists with me here today. I have Heather Ann Woods and Bevy LaBrie. And, you know, we've been talking about kind of their art styles and also what art does. And, you know, we just kind of left it at empathy when we just kind of finished our, had to go for the break. But I was wondering, when you are painting, do you feel an empathy for your subject?
5: I'll just take this experience as an example. Part of my intention around creation is to enter into the experience of the people around me or the landscape. So I think that is part of what I'm trying to embody and then put out into the art, sublimating it out, or might impact the materials that I use or the size that I work on, the way that I approach it, working with my left hand or my right hand, working with my eyes closed or open, working

0: Even what time of day or with what materials I use. And so I feel like the way that like process is as important to me as a way of entering into the subject or to the environment as the actual product is. And the product actually usually also connects in some way, but that's kind of my first entry is more about process.
1: Okay.
0: Yeah.
2: And then I like very left brain artist here. So I'm very methodical. I do swatches and, you know, some studies and step by step. So when you ask about empathy for the subject, I don't know how to answer that because I took the photo of that moment because it moved me. Mm-hmm. And so for me, in my lifetime, because I'm in my 50s now, I'm learning to have more empathy for myself. Mm. And so when I'm painting, I'm putting a lot of me and my perspective in there. And it is with the intention of sharing myself, whereas before I would kind of show up for other people or other businesses as a manager and just be putting out a lot to support instead of sharing myself. And so I think that in order to cultivate empathy and to encourage it in others, you really have to start feeling a little more raw and vulnerable. And so when I'm showing people like what I see, it's like, here's what I see, you know, what about you, you know? Yeah. And so I've always tried in my lifetime to, you know, look from other people's perspectives. And so right now I'm really looking at like, what is it that I see and how can I share that and invite people in?
0: Yeah. Boy, I really relate to that. And I think the pieces that, or the pieces in the process that happen leading up to an experience where I'm in engaging with others is very like very much the internal process of expression. And I often think about how much courage it takes for artists to actually put themselves out there, and for myself too, like to be like, well, like this is my whole internal process here. Mm-hmm. That's gonna like be put out there. And also like I really think like the story of one of us is often the story of us all. Like somebody said that. I think Henry Nouwen, but and so like in whatever it is that I'm honestly expressing, that it's likely that somebody else might have something that feels similar.
2: There has to be a level of transparency, and for lack of a better term that isn't trendy, authenticity.
1: Yeah.
2: In order to put forth that invitation for people to experience empathy. You have to make the space. You can't make them do it. But by showing, as an example, that is the invitation, is for other people to come alongside you in the experience.
1: Yeah. Do you have a community of people, of artists that you share ideas with or share your struggles with?
2: kind of. They're mostly my family. I have spent a lot of time in my with my family, and we were just talking about this, like getting out in the community and you know, being social. I'm really lucky to have a lot of support from people at Terrain and my experiences with them over the years. And then the instructors out at Spokane Falls Community College, that art program, between like Garrick and Megan and Carl, like just having their input and their support and encouragement has really made a massive difference for me. But there's no like, I don't have like a group of artists that I hang out with.
1: That'd be cool.
0: Yeah, it's something that you have to be so intentional about, I feel like, at this stage of life. And I actually am a pretty introverted person also. A lot of my creating happens like in my own like little hermit space. And so the sharing of it is like a, it's a big leap.
1: Yeah.
0: And also working as an art therapist where I'm holding space for a lot mm-hmm. of people in their creative process. I mean, I get, that's such a, like an exchange that I love of being immersed. I feel like I get to meet so many cool people in Spokane because of my role there as the creatives kind of come, but of course it's a different, they aren't like my, I'm not interacting with them maybe as friends, but there is a creative exchange of energy and authenticity that's happening and kind of feeding off all the time. And then I think I'm always just also trying to intentionally keep myself and my eyes open to the others who are mm-hmm. who are in this community, especially and interested in just sharing and encouraging around our lives as creative humans.
2: Yeah. Yeah. I feel like I've been so busy. Like when I say busyness, it's with a Y, just so much busyness that mm-hmm. I've had to be careful with my bandwidth, like how much energy yeah. I have. And so mm-hmm. I have just enough to put into the art, but I'm hoping to carve more out to participate in the community more. Cause I do have some really wonderful art friends out there that will check in on me, but I don't reach out very often.
1: Yeah. I think that's funny because I think artists and actors are introverts, although lots of times we've learned how to be extroverts.
0: Yeah.
1: How
0: mm-hmm. to highly functioning.
1: How to perform.
2: Mm-hmm. Yeah, oh, yeah.
1: How to perform for others.
2: Performance. Yeah.
1: Yeah. Have you ever been surprised by anything that you've painted? Like when you've stepped back and you go, oh, wow.
0: Yeah, actually a lot.
2: Yeah,
1: a lot. Okay, well, let's talk about that.
2: Yeah,
1: what is that like for you?
2: I would not be here right now if I didn't. The first painting I did after about 20 years of taking a break, I did it at Spokane Falls and took a class so that I'd have somewhere to paint because I paint in oil. Mm-hmm. And I finished this, or I was close to finishing it, and I had a few little things like reflections on the water because it's at night. And I stepped back and I was like, oh, I did that. You know, like yeah. it was a huge, like giddy, like joyful, like, I didn't know I had that in me because uh-huh. it's a huge departure from what I was painting 20 years ago. It's just kind of came out of nowhere. So I was like, oh, okay, I guess I do this now. And yeah. then even with some of the pieces that are in this show, they have been with the MAC, their art source program. So I haven't seen them for a while. And then when I went to pick them up, I was like, oh, I did that. Like I was really, really excited. It seemed, I'm smiling like so huge because it seems so silly, but
1: yeah.
2: it almost feels like a different person mm-hmm. when I look at the stuff. I'm like, no, I did do that. That is yeah, right.
1: That
2: I did that.
1: Came from you. Yeah.
2: Yeah,
0: totally. And I think for me almost, I mean, there's several pieces in this show that, and these are specifically the ones that were happening leading up to my residency, and they were created over the course of probably a year, and layers and layers and layers of just showing up each day or each time without knowing at all how this was going to end. And now they're complete. Mm-hmm. And as I look at them, I just the layers and layers of not knowing. And then when there's such integration for me of the whole experience coming together and everything that was happening in my mind and body and emotions and also external experiences I was having, all kind of integrating through color and line and shape and texture and imagery. And then I step back and like, it all makes sense. Like it all integrates, and there's layers in there that, that to me feel like the truest and most authentic kind of integration. Like the words couldn't say. So yeah. That's a lot of times for me. I do a lot of art journaling practice also and share that with others. And so those are a lot of, I mean, it's very intuitive and I'm just in it. And so then when I step back and suddenly everything connects and makes sense is often when I'm like, huh.
1: Yeah.
0: Like that all just came
1: that's
0: came
1: crazy.
0: Out over time and makes sense now. And sometimes it's truly like a year or two of layering and layering and layering, and then it just makes sense.
2: Everything clicks.
1: Yeah. I want to ask kind of a nuts and bolts question, then sort of circle back to the growth and where you're moving in your art. I've only done shows where I've designed where I was putting everything. I've never had anybody hang my art in a gallery show.
0: We were just talking about this, actually.
1: So, I mean, is that what's happened here? I would imagine with Terrain, they get to play the part of director for your play.
0: Yeah, they do.
1: So, what's that like for you when you see how that's done?
0: Well, we haven't seen it quite yet. We were just talking about that.
2: We haven't. So we were talking about how different our pieces are, like different and the same, and you know, curious as to how they did hang it. But they do have somebody that puts together the show. So you drop off the work and then they put it up. And I'm sure that there's other artists that when they have a solo show, they have. Some artists are very particular, you know, and I probably would be more that way, but I kind of just like, I'm very excited. And we were just talking about like wanting to go in early to check it out before everybody shows up. But we're just curious
0: like how they hung it in a way that like it all flows together.
2: Cohesive, yeah.
0: But I think for myself, I have a lot of trust in, the man who is putting it up.
2: Yeah,
0: and like he is
2: awesome. Yeah. So he's been doing it for a while.
0: Yeah, well, and I honestly was really relieved to. I love creating things, but that piece of things of like the curating and hanging and the detail part there is.
1: Yeah.
0: I just would love to hire a friend to do that all the time.
2: Yeah,
1: Well, that's funny. I did. I guess I lied because I have had shows where people have hung the stuff, and I remember one in particular. Where they hung it, it caught the sunlight and it made, it made everything pop so well. And people were like gathered around it. Like it looked super cool. Mm-hmm. And I think I would have never done that. I mean, maybe it was an accident, but oh my gosh, I'm so grateful for this person for having hung this piece here.
2: And that's the different perspective, like we were talking about. So somebody is experiencing your art a certain way, and they're like, "Oh, this could go over here," and it might not be at all how you would have done it.
1: Yeah. Mm-hmm. Do you? You've talked about growing as an artist and kind of changing channels, and as you've kind of rediscovered your art, have you kind of seen a vector where your art is going at this point?
2: Yes, I was actually going to ask her a question because the body of work that you were just saying that it's come together, everything clicks.
0: Yeah.
2: So is this like a complete body? What's the next thing?
0: Yeah. There's actually a couple of pieces that I feel like are still part of this body of work. And there'll be some other places in the fall that I'll be hanging and moving this body of work and adding some more to in the fall and then also in the winter. So I'll be continuing to add too, but I do work in that way, kind of in a body of work. And if there's there was one in particular that I was like, I really want that one to go in here or to be part of this, but it's not quite there yet. And I didn't want to rush it. So, so I think that, it's yes. And like, there will be some more, but yes, it does feel complete in a body as it is right now too. And so when I think about next, you asked the question about like next, my biggest intention is to stay as consistent and present in my own creative expressions as possible. And where that leads me at each season is it just keeps unfolding. I feel like opportunities come and people come, but my work is like daily. And so I try to like stay more in that place of, I definitely want to do some more residencies. I want to, you know, keep on traveling internationally. And also, that was a really cool experience. I actually haven't done a residency that was already established. I've done some on my own before, like where I went with intention for a couple of weeks into the desert and worked with pigs pigments and mm-hmm. came back with a body of work.
1: I would love to do that.
0: Yeah.
1: I
0: think that'd be so wonderful. Some of it is like the personal intention, but it was really an amazing thing to have that space created in mm-hmm. the busy life that I live, to just say, I'm going to give this like priority,
1: yeah,
0: and to create the space and to show up and to see what happens. And so it's like the intention to make this part of life like a real priority mm-hmm. for myself, not just the giving part of, or the caring for others part, like you were mm-hmm. talking about.
1: Yeah.
2: That is a big conversation with my husband and I right now, because I manage a tattoo studio that we own, and we just went through a big shift. And so,
1: yeah, what's the name of the tattoo studio?
2: The Missing Piece. Okay. Tattoo. So now my job is minimal in that, because we've settled after a move and everything. And so we're looking at like, how do we carve out more time for me to be intentional? And if I could make art part of my daily existence, yeah. And I think that that's what my family and all of the people that support me and encourage me want me to do. And so that is very high on the list. And I also love to study, and the direction that I'm going, and you'll see a couple paintings that are more like the direction I'm going is more of the twilight and pulling out the colors, because a lot of people think like after the sun goes down, there's no color and there's just so much. Yeah. And so, my husband was pointing out that because I have light eyes, and you do too, like having the light eyes, I can see really well in the mm-hmm. dark. And so I'm taking in a lot more. So now I'm going down a total rabbit hole in like physics and optometry. That's so cool. And like, wow. And how we, and so the science of it, because I'm a scientist too. Yeah. So it's how we process that light and those mm-hmm. colors, because now I might be able to paint something for somebody with dark eyes, or somebody that doesn't have as many rods and cones, you know, and doesn't see the same thing that them. So now I'm just really stoked about all that. And I have a residency at the Hive coming up too.
1: Cool.
2: So I'll be working like pretty much like just immersing myself in that next. It's not a total new body, but it's definitely a next iteration of what I consider like my study.
1: Mm-hmm. Okay, very cool.
2: Yeah.
1: Very cool. Yeah. For those who are just joining us, we are talking about the show that's going to be at the Terrain Gallery, Light, Land, and Sky, and that's from July 10th. Through August 1st, and the Terrain Gallery is there. It's on Monroe.
2: Mm-hmm.
1: Easy for people to find, and that'll be First Friday. And we'll have these artists here, Heather Ann and Bevy, and Tim Bovey and Lori Carlson also have work there. Do you know them at all?
0: I haven't met Tim, and Lori actually wasn't able to join the show, so it's just the three of us.
1: Okay.
0: Kind of a last minute thing, but mm-hmm. okay. I haven't met Tim yet.
2: I have not either, so it'll be a fun party on Friday.
1: Yeah,
2: like,
1: that
2: hanging
1: sounds,
2: out together.
1: Yep. That sounds really cool. Well, I was going to ask, do you like to work on one piece and work on it till completion, or do you kind of like round robin?
0: I usually have like 10 maybe going at the same time. I think,
2: it would be, as an oil painter and a very impatient one at that, it would be very smart of me to work on more than one. And that has been the plan, but I get so locked in on one that I do tend to work one at a time until I have it finished, or until that piece and I are arguing, and then it gets put aside for a minute, and then I pay attention to another one, and then it starts working with me again. So it's like mothering my paintings.
1: That's funny. Everybody kind of does it in a different way. Yeah.
0: How do you do it?
1: Well, I'm kind of a round robin person, but I do like a lot of different. Like I'll have like an oil painting going, and then I'll run over and do an acrylic, some quick acrylics while that oil painting is drying, or I'm trying to figure out what's, because I think a lot of people don't know that so much of art making stuff is just problem solving, right?
2: Mm-hmm.
1: I mean, it's like, okay, this is not saying what I want it to say.
2: Mm-hmm.
1: Why is that? You know, and so, you know, before I go to bed at night, I look at what I've been working on and I go, to sleep, and hopefully that helps me. But I've also been doing installations in my garden that people walk by all the time. But it's up by Cannon Hill Park, so people, it's like a lot of foot traffic. And I'm working on like a shrine with words, and also poetry and stuff like that. Mm-hmm. So I've got like a lot of writing projects going on with the painting, and also some lino cut, printing.
0: Yeah, going on too. I think that often intersects too. Is the like creative? I love creative writing too, and like I'll often be doing kind of an interactive process of creating and writing and stepping back and allowing the painting to actually speak, and that kind of informs like my next interaction with it. So it's a very like relational experience that's happening. Sometimes I'll like be in the messy middle and put all of the pieces in front of me and do some of that writing as a body of work, and it helps me to kind of respond within one next step that I need to know. And it's really a lot about that, like trust in the process and my intuition to like follow the one next thing and not have to be too far. It's a really meditative and spiritual practice for me, really.
1: That next step.
0: Yeah, the one next thing.
2: Yeah. She's my spirit animal, because that's how I want to do it. And usually I'm just like, and now we're fighting, so I'm going to go do something else. And my other creative outlet would be cooking. And so I just cook. Cool. So totally different, but kind of the same.
1: And everybody benefits from that.
0: And she's mine, because I'm always like, how could I be a little more simple?
2: I'm just like very, very methodical. I have like my lists of like the next thing and all of my like swatches all lined up. Everything.
1: Wow, that's...
2: Yeah,
1: that's
2: I'm very, very detail oriented.
1: I like that. That's fantastic. Yeah, me.
0: There's so many different ways of being an artist.
2: Yes,
0: right?
2: Yeah. There's nothing that makes you like, and I used to think that too, where it's like, oh, I'm not artsy enough. I know, being a left brain, like I do the books at my job. I'm a math person at my job, and so like feeling like it. You know,
1: don't you feel like you're in a way that's kind of a rare animal too?
2: Yeah,
1: because I used to work for an ad agency, and I was a writer for an ad agency. And before I was in the fire department, and I noticed that they treated the creatives really differently. Like we had problems, like we couldn't show up on time to things or meet deadlines. And I've always been super anal about deadlines. Uh-huh. So if I have had a job, whether it's a painting commission or a writing job, that thing is done like well in advance, so I can look at it like 10 more times. Yeah. And so I would find my, they were like almost condescending towards the creatives, but a lot of them really needed that too.
2: Yeah.
1: People
2: are usually just really surprised when they find out that I paint, because I'm like, color coded, multicolor pen and all the sticky notes. Like I definitely come across as a type A, and then people see what I paint and they're like, wait, what?
0: What I'm talking about under the surface. Like you get this glimpse into all these other layers of a person, I feel like, through what comes out of them in art. And
2: yeah.
0: I love that part of it.
1: I do too.
2: That's just me too.
1: Yeah. I do too. Looking at what somebody makes, and sometimes you see I wouldn't say horrific, but horrific in a good way, in a talented way, stuff that like is so like compelling that it sort of like, but makes you feel kind of bad sometimes too, that and then it's like this really sweet person has made this
0: and you're like, we have like these dark and light parts of us, and all of us have them, and it comes out sometimes.
2: I've worked with a lot of tattoo artists. You have like that's a sweet little thing that does these big, crazy, and then you have like the big burly guy that's tattooed, face and everything, and he does like little cute little
1: flowers.
2: It's such a cool like other art world that I get to be a part of. So
1: yeah, that has to does that influence your work at all? That being around
2: not
1: that?
2: Not even a bit. Not the tattoo part of it, but we are really lucky that we have artists who tattoo. Yeah. And so tattooing is one of their mediums. But otherwise, the artists that we work with and my husband too are artists in their own right outside of the tattooing. And so that's the really fun part, is actually like taking artists and teaching them to tattoo. So it's another medium So, so the tattoo part doesn't influence me. I think it was the other way around. When I was tattooing, my tattoos looked like paintings. So I would try to, like, I would try and make it do what my brush did, you know? So yeah, it's interesting how those things work together.
1: Yeah, that's cool. And how about your work as an art therapist? Do you ever, does that, do you do, is it part of your therapy?
0: Oh, absolutely. Yeah. I mean, the things that I'm working with, even I just spoke a little bit about the art journaling practice, and that's something that I'll invite others to do if they want as part of our work together. But it's, I must have like probably 20 of those myself, and I'm always working alongside people. All of the things that I would invite people to do are things I do on my own also. And the reason I invite them is because I feel like it's so powerful as a way of like just being healthy humans and having places to communicate that we don't always have when we are more, I work with the mid and lower brain. Like that's my specialty as an art therapist. And it's the place that holds like our memories and our trauma and like our hard stuff a lot of times. So anyway, by doing that and helping others, like it's really keeping me tapped into that juice myself. And so then when I go and I create on my own, it's alive. Like that part of my brain is being exercised all the time.
1: Okay.
0: Yeah. And very so cool. That's one.
2: What's an art journal? I know that's like a horrible question.
0: After.
2: Yeah,
0: yeah.
1: Well, unfortunately, we are out of time. But before we go, I'm going to let people know one last time that this show, Light, Land, Sky, July 10th through August 1st at the Terrain Gallery on Monroe. But how can people follow you and your work?
0: At Bevy Libri Creates and also at Bevy Libri Art. Or I have two Instagram accounts, and the at Bevy Libri Art, I actually daily posted about my from the residency. So if you want to like follow and kind of see more about what that was happening there, and then my Facebook is Bevy Libri.
1: Okay, very cool.
2: I don't do a lot on the Facebook side, but Instagram is H Woods with an S Studios, and then website is hwoodsstudios.com. But that's the, I think that would be the best way to keep up as long as I'm keeping up.
1: Okay, very cool.
0: And I also have bevylibriart.com is my art website. Okay. And then Artful Soulscapes is the name of my business. That's the art therapy one. So,
1: all right. Well, thanks you two for being here. I'm very excited about the show. And for those who are still listening, you are listening to KYRS Medical Lake Spokane, and we will now rejoin our shows in progress.
3: Don't let their goofiness obscure the fact that there is indeed a very real plot to rig America's economic and political system, causing wealth and power to flow uphill from the workaday majority to moneyed elites. This rigging is not done by some cartoonish cabal of ogres in a secret lair, but by prominent AI tech barons and other poobahs of America's corporate royalty. They are soft-handed thieves, discreetly robbing us from the cozy confines of corporate boardrooms, ornate courtrooms, and legislative backrooms. Why should they dirty their hands in public scuffles with workers, consumers, local communities, and other pests when they can deploy public officials to do their grub work? Consider the gabillionaire huckster Elon Musk. He barged into Mississippi to build a massive AI data center that would have 57 gas turbines spewing toxic pollution over several black neighborhoods without even bothering to get required environmental permits. It was a gross violation of the Clean Air Act, so the endangered families sued in April to stop the imperious profiteer. But instead of facing the perp himself, surprise! The locals were confronted by federal lawyers deployed by Trump to kill the people's lawsuit and protect Musk's toxic project. Going further, Trump's Justice Department asserted that we citizens have no legal right to pursue clean air enforcement if the federal government objects. This is Jim Hightower saying, did I mention that Musk gave $157 million to Trump's last election campaign? And that, boys and girls, is how the system gets rigged against us. The Hightower Radio Lowdown is made possible by you subscribers to Jim Hightower's Lowdown on Substack. Find us at jimhightower.substack.com.
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